Good evening, folks. My name is Jim Sklavounis, and that was Mammogram from the album Generation Gene by Gene Caffeine. Generation Gene came out September 5th and is available on Bandcamp via FLAC Records, that's F-L-A-K. Gene Caffeine, formerly of legendary all-female band Pulse Salama, describes her song as a, quote, spooky, silly take on Mammograms, duh. And in the States and Canada, it's Breast Health Awareness Month, so I'm trying to get it out there too, end quote. Thank you, Gene, and ladies in the listening audience, do please take note.

We are slowly moving into the Halloween-themed segment of tonight's show. Keeping with that theme, next up we'll hear from Mummy, which is Joe Spratley and Bick Hayes with They Who Knew, the first single from their debut album, The Lead of Saturn is Gold to the Wise, which was released on 8 Music, that's ATE Music, on September 5th and is available via Bandcamp. Then we have something new from the band The Witches, that's W-Y-T-C-H-E-S, bitches, Witches. Black Ice, their latest single from their album Talking Machine, which came out on October 10th on Alcopop Records, that's A-L-C-O-P-O-P exclamation point records, as well as something old by The Witches, a tune entitled Seaside, that's as in the letter C from their 2016 album, All Your Happy Life. And finally, The Cramps, for no particular reason other than it's nearly Halloween, from their 1991 album, Look Ma, No Head, a little ditty called Two-Headed Sex Change. But first, Mummy with They Who Knew.

Good evening, folks. My name is Jim Sklavounis, and you're listening to Soho Radio. And I have to say, I'm very disappointed that I will be missing DJ Jonathan Tobin's New York Night Train 20th Annual Halloween Haunted Hop in Queens, New York this year. It looks to be an absolute killer lineup of live acts, including Suicide's Marty Rev, the Sun Ra Orchestra, and ESG. And if you are in New York on that date, it is an event you simply must attend. Anyway, although Halloween's still a week and a half away, I'm going to throw a little mini haunted hop of my own now, with a slew of vintage horror-themed numbers. So now, prepare to enter, if you dare, my musical mausoleum.

coffin, your Dracula's grave. 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Don't meddle with this, cause he'd you forget it, just hop in your Woody and stop.

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1: Says his prayers at night, can change to a wolf when the wolf

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And if you see me on the prowl, watch it when you hear me growl.

Good evening, folks. I hope you found that extended musical segment both titillating and informative. But alas, we have come to the end of the show, and I must bid you farewell once again until my next show, November 19th, from 10 p.m. till midnight GMT. Till then, I leave you with this, and good night, and sweet dreams.

0: Hello and welcome to Roaring Twenties Radio on Soho Radio. I'm Amarose Abrams and I'm joined by...
1: I am Matt Abbott and this is your monthly show for art, culture, books, poetry and activism. We are going to start off with a track. This is for LGBTQ plus History Month. This is Mystery of Love.

0: So that was Good Things Will Come After the Pressure by Salt, and that's S-A-U-L-T. And before that, we had Two-Sided by Arlo Parks. So you are listening to episode 59 of Roaring Twenties Radio on Soho Radio. I am going to give you a little roundup of poetry and spoken word events around the UK in a moment, and then I'm going to chat about the UK's poetry sector. How about you, Rose? What are you thinking?
1: I am going to give my usual recommendations of shows you can see. And talk a little bit about what's happening in the art world at the moment, which is all very, I don't know, we'll see. Let's see how it all pans out. But I feel like it really plays into your discussions about funding and things that we're going to kind of chat about in a little bit. Selena is not with us today, but she's here in spirit.
0: She is,
1: Yeah, hi Selena.
0: Hi Selena. Yeah, it's a scary time. I think much as the poetry world and the art world are probably don't have many similarities. I feel like the landscape is shifting at the moment in such a strange and uncertain way. Mm. And there are a lot of parallels, right?
1: There are. And there are things like there are parts of the art world because there's so many different types of artists making so many different types of work that there are artists that work and operate a bit more like poets and there are artists that work a bit more like CEOs.
0: Yeah. It's terrifying. So I'm going to give you a roundup of the events and then we're going to chat a little bit about it. So tomorrow night in Walthamstow you can see Forest Poets and they are hosting Angelina DiMaria. She's doing a launch for her debut collection Under the Lippy. And there are also open mic slots available and it's free. This collection was the winner of the Indigo First Poetry Prize. It's out now on Indigo Dreams and you can sign up on Eventbrite, including registering for an open mic slot. So that is in Walthamstow at the Trades Hall tomorrow night. And then the night after that, Wednesday, I believe they call it, the Poetry Society hosts their monthly open mic night at the Poetry Cafe and Desiree is headlining. Desiree is an award-winning poet who has been on the scene for years and years and years, trailblazing, leaving people awestruck nationwide, but she only recently published her debut collection. So that was published on Bad Betty and it's been shortlisted for Best Debut at the Forward Prize. So you can see Desiree at the Poetry Society, the Poetry Cafe on Wednesday night. Tickets are £6 for members, £8 for non-members. Absolute bargain. And then the night after that, on the 5th of the 5th Thursday night, Nathan Evans is launching Homography. So Homography is his new collection. He is a Polari Prize longlisted poet. The collection is edited by Joelle Taylor, and it is part of Incandescent's monthly series of events that are celebrating LGBTQ plus History Month. That is also free to attend. So that's three events in London this week, three events in London this week, and two of them are free. Up north on the 24th of Feb is the Roundhouse Poetry Slam Regional Heat. So I'm hosting this one. This is at Hyde Park Book Club and it's the first of a series of regional heats. I'm sure you'll be familiar with the Roundhouse in Camden, of course. Their Poetry Slam is by far the most prestigious poetry slam in the UK. And they started doing heats around the country. So we have heats in Leeds, Bristol, Liverpool and online. And we're hosting the Leeds event on the 24th of Feb. So you can get tickets for a fiver. Bradley Taylor is the head judge, so he's travelling around the country. But in Leeds, we have Maria Ferguson and Khadija Ibrahim as guest judges, which is phenomenal. If you want to check that out in London, you can see at the Roundhouse in their studio from the 25th to the 27th. There's an event in Liverpool on the 4th of March at the Casa, and also in Bristol on the 20th of March at the Beacon. But that one is already sold out. So if you're in Bristol, either you've got a ticket or you're going to be missing out, I'm afraid. Really exciting news for Londoners. Jawdance returns on the 25th of Feb this month. So they had a little hiatus. It's kind of moving around. It's not at Rich Mix anymore. This one on the 25th of Feb is back at Mason and Fifth over in Westbourne Park. It's free to attend. It's free. It's being hosted by Cat Francois. They've not actually announced the lineup yet, but you know it'll be banging. It always is. So that's Jawdance returning to London on the 25th of Feb. Loud Poets have a trio of events up in Scotland. So on the 26th, they're in Edinburgh, 27th, Aberdeen, 28th, Glasgow. Each of those is £12 and they feature Greyhound Gabriel as well as some other acts alongside. Always Loud Poets put on a phenomenal event. And then finally, on the 2nd of March, up in Barnsley at Barnsley Book Festival, Selena Godden, Tori Agarbo, open mic, me hosting, and tickets for that are free. You don't even have to sign up, you just have to turn up. So that's very exciting. So that's on the 2nd of March up in Barnsley. And then the last thing I want to mention is a mate of mine, Jake Wildhall. He published his debut collection, Alanis Morissette, on Saturday, and he's touring absolutely everywhere. If you go on his Instagram page, there are, I think he's doing about 50 gigs this year. So go on his Instagram, check him out. He's absolutely everywhere. He's probably performing at bus stops, even when there's not a bus due for another hour. So check him out. He's Jake Wildhall on Instagram. So that's a little roundup of what's coming up over the next month or so. Shall we have a track and then have a chat?
1: What do you reckon? Let's do that. This is Green Tea Pain.
0: Cool.

0: Welcome back. This is Roaring Twenties Radio on Soho Radio. I'm here with Matt, and we are just going to be treated to his amazing monthly book roundup. So here's Matt with all the new books coming out in the poetry scene that he recommends.
1: Okay, so up first is Middle Child by Annie Muir. This was published by Broken Sleep Books on Saturday, so this is available now for $9.99. Middle Child by Annie Muir is a book of sharp, funny, quietly brutal recognitions where the everyday turns uncanny and the self keeps slipping between roles, versions and borrowed scripts. Through poems that riff on Frankenstein, pop culture, pub lore, found images and borrowed forms, Muir writes for middle child sensibility as a kind of heightened surveillance, noticing how bodies are appraised, threatened, desired, marketed and made to perform. The collection moves with restless tonal agility from the blistering vignette of cool facts about electricity to the tender absurdity of Justin, from the relish of a handbag raised against a neo-Nazi march to the lyricism of an ode to my menstrual cup. Across the book, domestic objects become portraits, photographs become moral tests, and memory behaves like a myth being revised in real time. I feel like the blurbs are becoming poems in themselves nowadays, aren't they?
0: The blurbs are blurbing.
1: The blurbs are blurbing now. I feel like they've really raised the game. It's good. I like it. But look, it makes me want to read it. So out today is Thalassic by Malaika Kegode. I love Malaika. She's ace. And so this is out today on Burning Eye Books at $9.99. Thalassic contains poems that Malaika wrote in response to songs by the band Jacobol, with whom she has frequently collaborated. Inspired by their swirling oceanic riffs, the stories that played out between the strings, dark and light, deft and delicate, falling into heavy, raucous noise. Matched with colour illustrations by Andrea Diana Stan, the poems were written during the autumn of 2018, and Thalassic was first published by Birdie Night as a limited edition in 2020. They all sold out very quickly, and people have been desperate for more, so here it is. Yeah, Malaika's amazing. She's such a great poet and great person. So out on the 12th of Feb is Lamping Wild Rabbits by Simon Madrill. That's out on Outspoken, and you can pre-order it for $11.99. In Simon Madrill's wide and bracing world, childhood orbits the voice of a distant and sometimes dangerous parent. Memories of sex parties, dead friends, and estranged lovers straddle the spaces between feeling and thought, loss and fatalism. Lamping Wild Rabbits is a brave and expansive multiverse exploring sexuality, queer desire, memory recall and testimony, with poems that pay homage to the late Derek Jarman, to verses which situate themselves in and around the Isle of Man, exploring Britain's colonial presence through the subverted interplay of English and the Manx language. A polyvocal and multifaceted debut

0: going to shout out this month is called The Way the Water Held Me by Catherine Redford. That is out on the Emma Press on the 19th of March at 10:99. While newly married, with a couple expecting their first child, Catherine Redford's wife was tragically diagnosed with a terminal illness. The Way the Water Held Me is a mesmeric plunge into the caring, grief, loss and love experienced by a young widow. Across poems of heartbreak and honesty, memory and mourning, and through unlikely companionship with a widowed Mary Shelley, Catherine Redford's debut collection is visceral, profound and alive with what it is to be human, to have lost and to find ways to continue love.
1: That sounds beautiful.
0: Yeah, absolutely. And then finally, this is called Crow, Pirate, Fly by Hannah Silver, and it's out on Bad Betty on the 23rd of April at 11:99. Crow, Pirate, Fly is a glitching manifesto of pain, pleasure, domination and submission. A power play of identities, authors, lovers and mothers, Hannah Silver's long-awaited second collection is subversive and compelling, intimate and estranging, animal and alien. 10 years in gestation, this gender-queering text began as a cut-up of Kathy Acker's literary terrorism with one of this century's most infamous erotic phenomenons, and now emerges as its own thing. Dark, wild, innovative, and pregnant with desire, there are no safe words.
1: Wow.
0: It's quite a statement to make at the end of a blurb, isn't it?
1: It is, it is. I'm glad that they made it clear. Well, looking at all these books, they're all... I think, correct me if I'm wrong, from independent publishers.
0: Yep.
1: Am I right?
0: Yeah.
1: And then with independent publishing, where it's quite widely known, isn't it? Like, even with mainstream publishing, nowadays the promotion of these books is, for the most part, on the author. Maybe they have a little bit of a team around them.
0: Yeah.
1: But, I mean, even for people who are extremely successful, a lot falls to the individual who's written the book.
0: Yeah, totally. And there's absolutely no denying that you will sell far more books at a live event in front of a live audience than you would online. Like, sure, people sell books online, and once you get to a certain size, people order your books. But like, live events are absolutely, that is where you sell your books. And even on publishers like Penguin, for example, they might pay your expenses. Say, oh, I'm going to do an event up in Edinburgh, whatever, they'll pay for your expenses. Not always, and if they do, it's for the first couple of months. But on the little indies like this, it's just down to you to negotiate with each local night. And this was one of the things that I wanted to talk about, because the live sector, the live poetry scene is completely... It's in dire straits. It's really probably the worst I've ever known it in nearly 20 years. And I think there's a couple of reasons for that. First of all, the Arts Council, as we know, even before the crash in July, so if anyone doesn't know their system, Grantium, their whole portal crashed and nobody could do anything for a couple of months. No one could apply, no one could check applications or anything for months. But even before then, they had half of the money and double the number of applications. So it's just become incredibly competitive to get any kind of funding whatsoever. Then Grantium crashed, which means even people who had bids ready to go couldn't submit for a few months. And then it got to the point where it was too late. So, for example, I'm involved in Leeds Storytelling Festival, which launches in a few weeks. We were supposed to submit a bid in August. We ended up submitting it in October, and we got a decision on Christmas Eve. And we got the funding, which we're very happy about.
1: Well done.
0: But, like, we've had to turn it around so quickly.
1: That's wild, Christmas Eve.
0: I know, yeah.
1: You might not even check.
0: I know. I don't know why we did. but I also know some people who had a full year of events planned for 2026 couldn't submit the bid in time, and had they submitted it once the portal reopened, they wouldn't have had a decision in time to be able to put the events on, so they've had to cancel them.
1: So it's just a complete mess.
0: Because they can't do it on their own. And this is the thing, right? So if you're going to put on a night where you've got, say, like 2 to 3 poets travelling from around the country, at least 2 of them have probably got trains and hotels, you're paying someone to host it, you've got to hire your venue, pay for posters, maybe you're paying for a photographer, or if you're really stretching it, pay for someone to film it, you're talking like £1,500 easy to put on that night.
1: And it's like, why do you think this isn't happening? Because the audience is there, the nights, the big established nights attract an audience, and then there are nights like the Soho Reading Series that's kind of akin to a lot of events, literary events that have happened in Soho over the years, and they pull a crowd.
0: Yeah.
1: So why do you think the the events section of the poetry world is struggling?
0: I think firstly, it's too much of a financial risk. Like, if you have Arts Council funding, it's still a risk, you know, that you're going to sell X number of tickets, because travel and accommodation is going up, you know, if you've got poets from out of town, and really you kind of need to get poets from out of town, like, you know.
1: Yeah, or it's a bit
0: yeah So travel and accommodation is so expensive. Venue hire.

0: is so expensive, the engineers, the door staff, whatever, the cost of putting on an event is just is becoming so expensive that even with funding there's still a degree of risk. But then also that must be passed on to the ticket price, right? So if someone goes, I'll take a chance on a poetry night for £8, well it's now £12 or 13 or 14. So the cost is being passed on to the audience members, so maybe they're not taking as much of a punt. But I don't know about you, but I've noticed that since COVID, people are a lot more people are willing to spend money on gigs, but with a guarantee that they'll like it. So, for example, an indie band will be doing a 20-year anniversary tour, and people will pay £40 for a ticket because they know that they like the songs and they know the songs. They won't pay £15 for a night where they don't know any of the bands. It's almost like they need that proof of concept. Do you know what I mean?
1: It's wild, because that's the opposite of like what things were like when I was first started going to gigs, where it's like you would want to go and see the bands that you kind of hadn't heard of. Maybe
0: exactly.
1: If you wanted one of your mates and then the rest of them you hadn't heard of.
0: Whereas now, we're so used to being satisfied immediately. Like, all music you could ever want is right there available at any time. You don't have to work for it. You don't have to wait for this certain show to come on Radio 1 at 10 o'clock at night. You know, like John Peel. Everything's so easy. It's like, if I'm going to spend X amount of money, I need to know I'm going to like it. So unless you've been say like you follow, I don't know, Harry Baker or Holly McNish, they're poets with great followings, you know their poetry, you follow them online, you know their stuff, you know you're gonna like it. If it's poets that you've never heard of, even if they could be the best poets in the world, you probably, it feels like people are a lot less likely to take a punt. And with comedy, it's like, well, they're gonna make me laugh, like that, I'm gonna go there and I am probably almost certainly gonna laugh. Whereas with poetry, it's like I kind of feel like people are a little bit more risk of it. And I'm not criticising anyone. I feel like that's generally the approach after COVID. But that's kind of having a knock-on effect as well. So then you're getting a lot of nights now where it's free entry and there's open mic, and that's the only way you can fill a room, which is cool. Like, if you're doing a night, I don't know, monthly night in Soho or in your local centre or whatever, but what it removes is that, like, touring infrastructure. So the poets, the tour around the country, go out of town. They're basically sleeping on sofas and doing overnight megabuses on the off chance that they might sell 10 books somewhere, rather than it being, okay, you get £200 plus expenses plus, you know what I mean? So it kind of, the local DIY nights are huge. The free entry, no one gets paid, they're really big because the appetite for poetry is huge. And the thing is with these books, like, it's becoming more important. And when you look at the world, even in 2026, you kind of think to yourself, what's the point? But I feel like if you're a poet or an artist, it drives you on to want to do it more. So the need for poetry is more important, but the live sector is just getting harder and harder. It's a scary time, really.
1: It is a scary time because these things often kind of, they fluctuate, don't they? So I imagine it's just about trying to keep as much of what we've already got going for when things become a little more stable, in theory.
0: Yeah, I hope so, because venues are struggling. So venues don't want to put on a night that's not going to earn much because of this and that, and so venues want you to pay more, and then the Arts Council's struggling. So it's kind of like every aspect that you need for this, every aspect is kind of being squeezed to the max.
1: In the art world, obviously, they've had equal amounts of cuts as the poetry world, but there's obviously a huge commercial factor in sections of the art world, commercial galleries and things like that. But places, I mean, you've seen the strikes at Tate, and the position that people were in there. I mean, they're really people working in institutions mainly, having a really, really tough time. And obviously the reviews come in and it's Tate, and it's like the expectations are so high, and it's very expensive to get into. So it's people are really having a rough time, and there's a lot of conversations in the art world about funding and about how to support visual arts. And then the great thing about our area is we are very conscious, but then it's like, who do you get in to support the arts, and what do people gain from supporting the arts? And then once you've got a partnership, say if it's fashion or another, you know, section of the industry, could be beauty, could be a bank in some cases, number one, you're kind of tied to this organization that has its own agenda, that has got nothing to do with you, and they can make decisions that can then make the relationship untenable. Can you get out of that relationship? And there's issues around a brand has an identity, and how does that affect the the creative side of producing arts, giving people freedom, facilitating, giving platforms? Because often you don't do that, with a caveat, please don't take your top off, or you know, things like that. You know, it's really, really complicated. I hope that we can find a way through. There are amazing supporters of the arts, companies and people, individuals, wealthy individuals that don't ask for all these extra bits of power and influence over artists. So
0: we need to open ourselves up to that more, really, I think.
1: I think so. And I think people absolutely adore poetry, but I feel like people do think it's a bit of a mystery, like the mystery of love at the beginning of the show. It just disappeared. But I think people see it very enigmatic.
0: Which is to its detriment, really, because it's seen as this like inaccessible, highly academic art form that people don't feel the permission to comment on it or review it or have an opinion on it, because they immediately feel, I don't get it. So I guess there's a kind of a bit of a wall around it. But, you know, we're all brought up reading, like, rhyming books and story, like, nursery rhymes. Like, that's where poetry starts. I think, you made a comment off air earlier about how artists have to become, like, CEOs. And I think this is the problem with putting on a night. If you're, like, I put on a lot of poetry nights, you've got to be good at marketing, you've got to be good at staging, you've got to understand how to help an engineer, you've got to, you know, do all your social media jazz, you've got to manage your Eventbrite, your spreadsheets, your budgeting, you can't just be a poet, do you know what I mean? Like, you've got to, and it's the same with any art form, right, with a musician as well, you're almost doing like 10, 15 jobs, like, and the skill sets, and it's all self-taught, and I think poets are maybe the most reluctant to get on board with all of that, but...
1: I know, but I feel like it's also what keeps poetry as what people talk about as a pure medium.
0: Yeah.
1: Maybe people talk about it's the only pure medium we have left.
0: Well, this is another problem with a poetry scene. If people understand your poetry, you're doing it wrong. If you want people to read and enjoy your poetry, you're a sellout. That's what some people would say.
1: Well, there's got to be a happy medium somewhere there. And some people like to be bamboozled.
0: Some people do like to be bamboozled, but, you know... This is the problem. We eat ourselves, poets. Yep. The stakes are so high. Stakes are so low. They've never been higher.
1: All right. One thing that you can't have escaped anyone's attention at the moment is how much sex there is in the media across the board. Music, art, TV,
0: even
1: film.
0: Poetry. Yeah.
1: Poetry, everyone's talking about sex. And so then here's Grammy-winning FKA Twigs with her interpretation of sex, which is, she's made her own terminology.
0: Nice.
1: You can hear about it here.

0: Hello and welcome back to Soho Radio. I'm Emma Rose. I'm here with Matt and we are Roaring Twenties Radio minus, unfortunately, our dear Selena Godden. That was Chapel Roan with Naked in Manhattan. And now we are going to have a bit of Grace Petrie.
1: Grace Petrie, yeah.
0: Yeah, she's great. One of your favourites.
1: She's awesome, yeah. She's a great, a wonderful musician. She's also now a comedian. You can see her comedy special on ITV. She's a folk singer. She's a political singer. She's mint. And this is a song about her wife, Molly Naylor, who's also one of my favourite people. And I just, love it.
0: So here's Grace Petrie.

0: Hello and welcome back to Roaring Twenties Radio on Soho Radio. I'm Emma Rose and I'm going to talk to you a little bit about what's happening in the art world as I do every month. I'm splitting it into two halves, I'm copying Matt this time. But firstly, to kind of stem on from our discussion earlier about funding and how best to support the arts, and kind of how the money all kind of works. There's lots of changes happening in that side of things in the art world at the moment. There's a new fair that's opened that's part of the Art Basel stable, which is the kind of the Goliath of the art fair world. And art fairs are where people come to spend a lot of money on art, but a lot of stuff springs up around them. So you'll have shows that happen outside the fair, and depending on where they are, they can be very affordable or they can be extremely expensive to get into. But so you can come and you can see this art that you might not get the chance to see again before it gets bought and either goes to a museum somewhere else or to into someone's very nice house, or unfortunately for some art, storage. So it's kind of like there's this opportunity to see stuff you won't usually see, these masterpieces and all just really interesting random things that get made. And there's lots of things that spring up around them that are a great opportunity to meet people and to just see, meet artists and kind of have a look. There's lots of free exhibitions and events that kind of run around it. And there, now for the first time, Art Basel is happening in Doha in Qatar. And it's they've had a completely different approach. There's been a lot of discussion about whether there's a market for art in the same way in Doha as there is in our big kind of metropolis cities like New York or Paris or London. There's people passing through so often that it's a kind of different kind of relationship with the city. But it is, I mean, in that part of the world, there are lots of places that are very close together. For example, you can fly from Dubai to Doha, I think, in half an hour.
1: Wow.
0: So you could travel and easily pop in, even if you weren't naturally going to be passing through. And there's kind of like, there's an effort in that part of the world that's been well documented to develop culture, build institutions like the Louvre, the Guggenheim in Abu Dhabi, which opens for finally, I think they've been building it for a decade, but I think it's meant to open at the end of this year. And lots of money and effort going into institutions and things like that. And around that, there is a homegrown scene slowly kind of developing, but these things take a lot of time. There's some amazing artists doing amazing work, and artists run spaces and small shows and people doing really, really cool stuff. But with Art Basel Qatar, this is a fair. It's a big fair, and they're designing it kind of an experience as an experience. I think this is interesting to talk about in relation to what Matt was discussing earlier about funding poetry, because then it is a commercial endeavour, but it's there to entertain. So it becomes almost like, well, you know, we want to sell art, but in order to get people to interact with our system or to kind of recognise our system, commercial system, we're going to have to treat this like a show.
1: Yeah.
0: And that's quite interesting, I think, along with a lot of the kind of very big cultural differences that we have to Qatar in terms of drinking and things, and LGBTQ, which we've been talking about.
1: Yeah, yeah.
0: And it's kind of, there are a lot of issues there whereby our art scene in London, which is like, I don't even know if you could call it inclusive, it does just include everybody, I think. It just does. And so some artists maybe wouldn't be working and wouldn't be invited to work.
1: Well, this is, I'm curious to, well, if someone was invited to exhibit at this new in Doha, would a lot of people say no, or would it be?
0: It's people, I think, are quite nervous to talk about it, because nobody wants to cut off an opportunity before it may arise. I feel like people, I think people are very nervous to talk about it, and they maybe wouldn't say, I turned that down. Or if they did say, they wouldn't tell you on the record.
1: Right.
0: It would be a different, you know, it would be something that someone would maybe tell you in confidence. But I think some people don't take opportunities, that's for sure. They feel like for whatever reason, and it's like the reasons might vary, and they might not be what you think.
1: Yeah.
0: And but yeah, and so I think, and then there's another. There's Freeze Abu Dhabi, which is happening towards the end of this year as well, which is in Saudi Arabia for those who don't know. And then so then that's another shift to a different geography. At the same time, there are lots of biennials and art festivals that are happening in Thailand and in around Asia. The international art scene in Japan, which is obviously there's been amazing art there for ever, but it's the international commercial art scene is there, is kind of flourishing more. People are travelling there more, and then there's a Gwangju Biennial, which is also very kind of respected, and there's a big contemporary art scene in South Korea. And so all of these, and then there's what's happening in Australia, which is so far away. I know, I've been. So when I mention it, I'm like, it's very far. But again, the conversations that are happening in that part of the world are happening, say, between Sydney and Bangkok. And these kind of, so while there are all these global shifts going on, they might not necessarily be shifting in the direction of the people with the most airtime. Does that make sense?
1: Yeah, absolutely. Absolutely.
0: It's really interesting. And the reason I think it's important, rather than just conversations about money and big business, is obviously at the end of the day, this is what funds the art that we'll look back on in 100 years' time.
1: Yeah.
0: And it depends where it ends up. You know, it decides whether or not it's here in the UK or if it's, you know, moves and ends up in another completely different part of the world. And so that does, I think, impact everyday working artists.
1: Yeah, that's really interesting. Yeah, because you'd have to, you'd kind of, that would be in your subconscious, even if you're not consciously thinking about your practice. That would be something to be, yeah.
0: Exactly, and then that's kind of twinned with, you know, our kind of current climate, economic climate, just people just thinking, I just want to pay my mortgage, I just want to pay my rent, I just want to be able to buy some nice food.
1: Yeah, and this is the thing, I feel like there's so much policing of people in terms of, like, even, like, for example, doing the Nationwide adverts 10 years ago, there were so many people who came under a lot of criticism for doing that.
0: Yeah, you did those ads, didn't
1: I got,
0: you?
1: Yeah, yeah, I did one of the first ones, and it was like the poetry Brexit. I got so much stick for it, for being a sellout, and I kind of think if somebody's made that private decision based on their circumstances, their intentions, whatever, that should be their decision to make.
0: You don't know what people's lives are like.
1: No,
0: and
1: you don't
0: have a right to know, actually.
1: Yeah, and Ken Loach did a McDonald's advert. Right, and that allowed him to pursue projects like Coffee Come Home, for example. And so it's kind of, you know, where do you draw the line? And it, obviously it becomes very difficult, and, you know, there are certain, look, I probably don't want to say anything too risky, but there are, I feel like a lot of artists, just to survive, are having to make difficult decisions. So you shouldn't really police, but then where do you draw the line? And it's, yeah. But this, it sounds fascinating, though, this shift in landscape.
0: I think it is fascinating, and I just my personal kind of queries are a lot about, well, is this just it getting bigger? Will we be having, you know, we have Art Basel Paris also, which is very much in the Western traditional city that's famous for its art history, and we have Frieze here, and it's not like those things are going away, and is it a shift or is it just growth? Like, what does it mean, and why?
1: Yeah,
0: and I think a lot of the time it's kind of important to think about why there is this appetite for culture, and why there is this appetite for using culture, and or what in developing culture or in having a cultural landscape, what's the motivation for it? And I think that's an important question to ask when you're thinking about who's doing what where.
1: Yeah, absolutely.
0: That's not too vague.
1: No, it's a bit, yeah. Just
0: but really, really interesting. And again, with no judgment from me, I've travelled to a lot of these places, and I have to report for work and meet so many great people and people doing really, really different stuff. And nothing meets your expectation. Everything is always a bit different. And so I say this with no judgment at all. Just kind of, to me, it's interesting to observe. And, well, I mean, it would be. And my main job is journalism. Important to always think about why. Why? But not like a two-year-old, why? But why? But, okay, so this is another track. This is one chosen by Matt. And this is Frank Ocean and Chanel. Why did you choose this one?
1: I just think it's really cool. I think the vocal melody is really interesting. I think it's really beguiling, and another one for LGBTQ plus History Month. And yeah, I've always been very intrigued by Frank Ocean as an artist, and this is one of my favourites.

0: 12, treat a nigga like he 12. How you looking up to me and talking down? Can't you see I am the big man? God level, I am the I am. Now film it with the drone cam and the pink like Killer Cam.
1: When I zoom on that stick, no way.
0: Up so close, I'm on that kill.
1: Controller on your lower back, yeah, that's the good. Dick a roll the eyes back,

0: collapsed. I rubber band a bunch of $1,000 Delta gift cards. I mean my baby boy, amazing the cash online unknown. I mean my baby boy, blazing the dash, count money at home.
1: Welcome back to Roaring Twenties Radio. I'm Emma Rose, and that was Frank Ocean with Chanel. And I'm going to talk to you a little bit about my favourite upcoming shows. A lot of them are in London. Sorry about that. but yeah, I apologise. And next time I'll make it more international, I promise. First up is a show by Sue Webster. Sue Webster used to be part of, I think they still do show together, but Tim Noble and Sue Webster, they all would show together, and but they don't anymore. And then she's got a big, I think her first institutional solo show, which is not in London, it's in Colchester. I think at First Sight, which is a kind of new-ish, a new-ish institution. It's not far out of London, and but this is kind of the first time that she's really, and her, she's very established in her career, showing alongside her collaborator, but this is her first institutional solo show, so it's a big deal. And her work kind of comprises a lot of different things, and this is meant to be something about her life, and she's very rock and roll in her style. And so you've got kind of like, it bills it as having like leather jackets that she's painted, memorabilia, portraits of herself, and kind of stuff from her, I guess, her archive, her personal archive throughout her life, and her reflection on how she has, you know, how she feels different, or I guess why then that influenced her becoming an artist. It also has a series of portraits of her son, and it's like that she's an older mother, she became a mother older, so it's this kind of reflection on becoming a mother at a time when men might decide, who've been artists, you know, to become a mother kind of in their late 40s, 50s, and but she decided to do that, and as a woman. And there's something really interesting about that, because she's it's not like she's done that and kind of, you know, put her curlers in.
2: Yeah.
1: She's still her. So it's kind of really interesting. She's led this really kind of uncompromising, interesting life. And it's just outside of London. And that's, it opened on Saturday. It runs until May. It's Sue Webster, Birth of an Icon. And that's at First Sight. So you can go and check that out, whether you're in London or whether you live in Essex, because, you know, it's not that far away. The second show I wanted to talk about is one that I actually wrote about, full disclosure. And I interviewed Mary Reed Kelly and Patrick Kelly. And I think the article will be out soon in Wallpaper. I will let everybody know. But basically, they are a really interesting duo. Mary Reed Kelly kind of writes, she writes these interesting kind of like, I wouldn't say they're kind of like almost vaudevillian, kind of, they're not quite a limerick, they're not quite kind of like, but these scripts that act out and give voice to, sometimes it can be body parts, sometimes it can be a fictional character that's mentioned in passing in a book. A lot of the time it's quite from quite a feminist standpoint, and it's around archetypes. And but this time she's decided to write about she's decided to write about Marie Antoinette and two other women from her court who were also killed in the revolution, her best friend and her biggest rival. And it's kind of, they're drawing attention to the fact that they feel like these women didn't really have to die in the extremely gruesome ways that they did. But this is kind of the way that they always have the same aesthetic with their work. It's in film, it's kind of cartoon-esque, it's green screen, it's always kind of, monochrome. And then it's and then but there, there's lots of serious, quite interesting messages in there, and it's a form of satire, their work, and there's also a form then, and it kind of sends up a lot of elements, like, I mean, there's this idea of martyrdom and losing your head, and then one of the narrators in the story is Saint Denis, the patron saint of Paris, who, legend had it, carried his own head from Montmartre. I didn't realize Montmartre is like Mountain of Martyrs. That's where they used to kill. Like, just the, you know, you just don't realize this stuff. Yeah. But it's there in plain sight. But he apparently carried his own head from Montmartre to Saint Denis, where he obviously then there's a cathedral, Saint Denis Cathedral, which is named after him. And so he's kind of there carrying his own head, talking about these women. And it's just, it's very, very interesting and really, really intricately well thought out. And the way they work together is Mary will kind of do the writing, and then at a certain point, Patrick will engage with it and help her kind of realize it into the form of a film. She also does paintings. Really interesting. That's at Pilar Corrias, which is in Mayfair. It's kind of on the corner of Savile Row and Conduit Street, I want to say. And yeah, it's Pilar Corrias. It's in Mayfair. That's free. It's a commercial gallery, so the show is free. There's another show of painting on there at the moment, which is really interesting as well. And yeah, so you can see that. And I think for the next month or so, that's running. And so, yeah, that, I think that's a fantastic show. Another show which I haven't seen yet, but I don't need to know that it's really, really going to be good. And this is on at David's Verna, another Mayfair commercial gallery, which means that it's free to attend. And this is on Davies Street, so just by Berkeley Square. There are a lot of galleries if you want to do a gallery hopping day. And it's Robert Crumb, and there is no end to the nonsense. Robert Crumb is an anarchic cartoonist. I don't know, I would call, what's he, like a rock and roll cartoonist? It's bawdy, it's poor taste, it's kind of in your face, it's really kind of like rubbing you up the wrong way, it's really rude. And but his car, it's he's like a legend. The work is phenomenal, and you will come out, you'll at least be smiling when you come out of a Robert Crumb show. And he kind of started, He's an American artist, and he started in these countercultural comics. This is kind of where his work comes from, if that gives you a bit of an idea of the aesthetic of Robert Crumb. It's, and but in using, so it's a bit like a kind of American Viz. And it's kind of using all these kind of like grim, like rejected elements of society, things that people regarded time like with disgust, or kind of that think that it's too rude or over the top or too offensive, and to comment on society. He's a fantastic artist. David's Verna is a brilliant gallery. It's very beautiful. It's big. This is probably be a large show of small drawings, and I highly recommend popping in and seeing that. But you've been warned, it will likely be slightly offending. But it's phenomenal. I'm not offended by such things. Famous last words, but not usually. Another thing is, this is in South London. This is like South London Gallery, which is a fantastic gallery and also is free most of the time. And this is New Contemporaries. New Contemporaries, which used to be Bloomberg New Contemporaries, talking about sponsors, but is a kind of an annual exhibition of new emerging artists. And it's meant to be a kind of explosion of the best. It's all young artists showcasing their work, or young in their careers. And it's a stunning gallery, and it's always really, really interesting. Essentially, you're going to find something out, unless you're kind of very involved in the art world. This is where you're going to come to discover kind of younger artists, new kind of ways of putting things together, new ways of making art, new ideas. It's, you know, I think it'll be a challenge. Don't go there and expect to see, you know, lovely paintings a lot of the time. There might be one there, there might not. It's, you're looking at kind of maybe sculpture made out of a material you might not expect. You're thinking, you're looking at ideas based around identity or very abstracted ideas that you might not be able to access initially looking at the work. This is very contemporary art, and it's not there to please. It's there for you to discover. New Contemporaries is always going to be an interesting, thought-provoking, conversation-starting kind of exhibition to attend. So I highly recommend, if you're passing through South London, to pop in and see that show. And whether you like it or whether you loathe it, you're going to learn something. And this is a bit more kind of, I guess, this might be more pleasing to a lot of people, but the Taylor Wessing Photo Portrait Prize is on at the National Portrait Gallery. It's always a winner. If you're living in London or even kind of around the country, you'll see posters everywhere of these kind of iconic looking portraits. And it's kind of an annual event. You see the portrait and you know that's the prize. It's come round again. And it is a prize, but in the exhibition, it's a huge selection of work by photographers of all different kind of ages, background stages of career. It's and the portraits are very wide ranging. Our pictures of, can see one here, there's one of Owen Cooper, the famous young actor, but then there is also just someone who's kind of described as a farmhand's son. And so they're these kind of like anonymous portraits, or they're portraits of famous people, or they're just kind of even animals. And it's a huge range of portraiture again, but it's almost like, it's not a picture of Britain, which is a different prize, but it's very much like kind of celebrating and looking at contemporary photography using portraiture as a lens. And you will enjoy it. Very beautiful pictures and a huge variety of subjects and types of photography, which is, I always find, really, really interesting. So you've got your kind of glamorous, glitzy portraits, you've got your grainy, really getting into the texture of the skin and kind of all the meanings that exist around that. And then there's just things that are very beautiful. So yeah, highly recommend that if you wanted to pop in. Another great photography show is Nan Golden at Gagosian. That is running, I think, for a few months, and that's in Mayfair as well. It is the entirety of The Ballad of Sexual Dependency, which is the project that launched her career, essentially, or that launched her into the kind of international, it's her most famous kind of series. And the whole of the ballad is on view at Gagosian, and you can see it's very small photos, and it's just like the whole thing laid out in their Davies Street gallery. So that's a fantastic show, and just a chance to see a very iconic series by a very iconic photographer. Obviously, we love Nan for her activism and for her photography, so yeah, big fans of Nan Golden here. Over the road at Gagosian is also a series of portraits by Richard Avedon. Again, just a master at work. It's a huge range of people he's photographed, but everybody looks like a supermodel. One thing, looking at these pictures, I wondered if that's because we're just so used to his aesthetic being risen up as beauty.
2: Yeah.
1: Or as, like, you know, or iconic, that we're like, oh my God, he's made all these people look iconic. But I think it's because he decided what looking iconic was meant to look like. And so, yeah, really fantastic. And again, both those shows are free. One show that I don't think is free, but is really fantastic, is also at the Photographers Gallery, which is a 5-minute walk, I think, from here at Soho Radio, is Boris Mikhailov, who's a Ukrainian photographer who is just a massive rebel. He took pictures of Ukraine over the years before he left Ukraine, and it was kind of showing Soviet life for what Soviet life really was. It was quite controversial at the time. He also has a book that he published called The Wedding, which is a staged wedding between two homeless alcoholic, like, a couple. And he stages a wedding. It's almost like he's like, well, you know, it's not like a wedding in the equivalent of Hello, this is who I'm going to celebrate. He's just a really, really, really interesting artist, you know. And it's called Ukrainian Diary. It's on till the 22nd of this month, so not much time left to see that show, but I really advise popping down and having a look. He is a master, really amazing photographer. So here are some of my recommendations for this month. Sorry they're all in London. I will try harder to cast the net wider next time. I'm going to be doing a little bit of travelling this month, so when I come back in March, I'll have more tales to tell from abroad. So I mean,
2: you went south of the river, that's pretty...
1: I didn't want to say that, though. But right. It does take a long time to get there.
2: Exactly. Yeah. That is kind of out of London.
1: It's almost as long as it takes you to get to Leeds.
2: Exactly.
1: Thanks, Matt. Here we go. Here's Jeff Buckley with Last Goodbye.

0: You're Still My Woman by B.B. King. What a beautiful track. And before that, we had Last Goodbye by Jeff Buckley. 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Please find us over on Substack. 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It's roaringtwentiesradio.substack.com, and the 20s is 20s. And it's where we can post for listen back links from the Soho website and give you a bit of content and links and pictures, and also dip into the archives as well. It was a little bit quiet over Christmas and New Year, I've got to be honest with you, but find us on Substack where you can keep up to date. Also, if you want to, you can support us by becoming a paid subscriber for £5 a month, which will just go towards helping us continue to create the show. And we're on Instagram as well, at Roaring20sRadio on Instagram, and the 20s is a 20s, like I said.
1: Yeah, find us there. What were you were talking to me about something.
0: I just wanted to mention Martin Parr. I know you did a wonderful obituary for him, but I've not been on the show since he passed away at the beginning of December. And I've always loved Martin Parr's work. It's not something that I'm not an expert when it comes to photography. It just, in my late teens, I was doing a lot of research, looking at potential photographers to use for artwork and stuff. And as soon as I discovered his work, it just immediately stood out and spoke to me. And I think, you know, a lot of people share that experience, right? He is, if you don't know anything about photography, you're probably still going to know Martin Parr, right?
1: Exactly. And I think if you're a Brit, then it starts with The Last Resort. Starts with his most kind of famous, he'd been doing photography for a while before then, but he really came to the fore with his pictures of all the kind of resorts that...
0: New Brighton up in Liverpool, yeah. But before that, he did a lot in West Yorkshire, like Hebden Bridge and Todmorden and places like that, capturing like churches and village halls and towns. And obviously, that's my neck of the woods. So just the more I delved into his catalogue, the more exciting it became. And then the famous pictures of the bored couples as well is so... It's just such a brilliant way. I think we were saying earlier how he immerses himself in the moment and captures it in all its authenticity. And it's amazing how he managed to get into those situations without distracting the subjects. Like, I don't think he would ever be like, okay, can you guys just sit there for a minute and look bored? Like, there's no way he would do that. He must have made himself invisible. He must have just had such a presence to be able to do that.
1: And I think there's this like cheekiness as well. He knows what he's looking for, but they don't know.
0: Totally. Yeah, so absolutely.
1: In a way, he's like, slightly, he's having a bit of a wry laugh. I think I interviewed him, and he said he just loved, one thing he loved was shooting people dancing.
0: Right. Yeah.
1: Shooting as in photographing.
0: just to be clear.
1: Yeah, photographing people dancing, and he just loved watching people dance and lose themselves and lose their inhibitions. But he also, I think, liked, there was something in his work that is quite political, in the way that some of his work really did hold people to account as well, like the posh parties in the 80s, that series of people kind of partying, and people would get him in as a society photographer because it became cool.
0: Yeah, but not really realizing what they were
1: exposing themselves to slightly. And then there's like a lot of the races as well, like gambling and stuff like that, and that was at a time obviously in the UK where a lot of people were on the breadline, really struggling financially.
0: Yeah, the kind of weird 80s, like, shoulder pad boom. Yeah. But all he's doing is he's not making anything up. He's not setting people. He's just documenting it. But he just does it in such a way that, it creates a really powerful message. Without being overtly political, he absolutely is political in the way that he shows those. And even, like, the stuff where he's photographed a lot of, like, memorabilia and stuff, and he, like, really tacky memorabilia. But he's just brilliant. And I feel like sometimes people, as far as I'm aware, there's been a criticism of him that he's almost, like, lends itself to, like, not poverty porn, but, like, smirking at the working classes or whatever, but I really don't think
1: smirked to everybody equally, I think.
0: Yeah, this is it. I really don't think it was meant to be any like looking down on anybody. I think it's just capturing people for who they are, and naturally if you go to more extreme situations, that's just how that then the it's going to be a more interesting picture, right?
1: Yes, and then there's his Small World series, which is just, it went on, I think he shot that for decades, but it's pictures of tourists, really overwhelmed tourist hotspots, which I think kind of leans into the kind of seaside, British seaside towns as well, when they were such so popular, so rammed of people.
0: Yeah.
1: But he took pictures in Kyoto, at the Tower of Pisa. There's a really famous one of all these different people leaning in, pretending to prop up the tower, which is so good. And it just is this kind of, I don't think you can take pictures like that without a real love of the human condition. There's an affection there.
0: There definitely is. There's a warmth and an affection. It's just people just being people, like just every day. It's just brilliant. And also, to like I said recently, probably 10 years ago, he did a series up in Wakefield in the rhubarb sheds. And, you know, forcing rhubarb is such a weird art form, but I'm from Wakefield, it's the rhubarb triangle. And then this series...
1: Please explain.
0: So, like, rhubarb, the way that it's... they call it forcing rhubarb instead of growing rhubarb, right? And it's in these sheds in very particular conditions. And the rhubarb triangle is, like, Wakefield, Pontefract, and, like, a little bit of Leeds. It's, like, the best rhubarb in the world. And it has to be forced in these sheds with very particular lighting. And there's a real art to it that's been passed down through the generations. And so he did a series of people forcing rhubarb, basically. And it was displayed in the Hepworth in... 2014, 2015, maybe. So I went to see that exhibition at the Hepworth, and I got to meet him once, and he went, "You've got nice hair." And it was one of the best moments of my life, I've got to be honest with you. And looking back, my hair was terrible. It looked like a wig. It was awful.
1: He obviously admired it.
0: I think, well, he probably just found it amusing. But I don't care. But no, I've always loved him. I've always loved his stuff. And there's some great stuff at the moment on BBC Sounds, and I think there was... documentary on BBC 4 last week, maybe. But yeah, look, I know you've covered it. I just, as somebody who's always loved Martin Parr, I just wanted to pay a tribute to him.
1: No, I'm glad, and I'm glad for you to do it. Also, I didn't really pay tribute to him on the show. It was in my writing and stuff like that. He's an amazing person, and I think also a facilitator of others, a big facilitator of other photographers, and his foundation lives on.
0: There's something as well. There's one last thing I want to mention, actually, if you don't mind. Not to bring it back to me again, but I think it is an interesting point. So I used to be in a band called Skint and Demoralised. And I chose that name, well, for whatever it were. And we were signed to Universal, and they basically said, look, you can approach any artist, any photographer in the world to be on your artwork. If you, like, tell us who you want. And I was like, Martin Parr. They were, okay, sure, that's not, you know, relatively speaking, it wouldn't be that big budget, whatever. And they mocked up some single and album artworks using Martin Parr's photography. And it was from The Last Resort, you know, that the seas, because we had a song about the seaside, whatever. And when he saw the proofs with Skint and Demoralised and those people in his photos, he was like, nah, I don't want the words Skint and Demoralised and those people on the same photo. And I thought that was, obviously at the time I was gutted, but like that spoke a lot to his character, I think. Because it would have been a big payday for him, he wouldn't have to do anything. But he didn't like the fact that those words were being attached to those pictures.
1: I think it speaks to your interpretation of the work as well.
0: Yeah. Yeah.
1: Yeah.
0: So
1: we'll have to play some Skint and Demoralised one day.
0: Well, maybe we'll see. But yeah. But yeah, obviously I was gutted. But like in hindsight, the more time goes, I'm like, fair play to him. Like he could have just cashed that in.
1: Yeah, exactly. No, it's like this. Yeah, I definitely my experience of him. There was like he is down the line.
0: Yeah.
1: He was a very down the line person. Very had kind of, and I think that's you do need that as. You know, doing photography or journalism or poetry even, if you're just in the world, commentating on it and making a record, it's important to have some kind of structure for that internally.
0: Yeah, definitely. Yeah, you got to hold yourself to account, if no one else.
1: Exactly. But this is Fast Car by Tracy Chapman. Does she really need any introduction?
0: No.

0: Hi, welcome back. This is Roaring Twenties Radio. I'm Emma Rose. I'm here with Matt, and that was the Beach Boys with I Just Wasn't Made for These Times, which I feel is a sentiment that I hear echoed a lot at the moment.
1: Yeah. Who was made for these times? Tech bros? Fascists?
0: Yeah, woohoo! Go for your life! Yeah, I mean, yeah, exactly. It's very difficult times. I mean, it's well publicised, but I mean, even just kind of looking at, I had a friend who lives in Minneapolis, just even hearing what it's like just to live there. She's not directly affected by anything to do with ICE, but just hearing what it's like to live in a place where so many people are, it's just, yeah, terrifying.
1: Yeah, it must be very jarring. It must be very jarring. And this is the worry, isn't it? How many places are going to be like Minneapolis in 5 years?
0: Yeah, she said she basically is only going out to do errands.
1: Yeah.
0: Like, doesn't really want to go outside. When you go outside, it's kind of scary. But I think it's quietened down there, but I guess then it just shifts to another place.
1: Yeah, yeah.
0: But we were talking about America and talking about all the award ceremonies, and you were saying you think that they're now because it gives us something to do in the dark winter months.
1: Album sales were lowest in February, so they created the Brit Awards.
0: Yeah.
1: I know I'm being a bit of a cynical northerner, but it is true. That's why they exist.
0: I really like awards season. I am a sucker for it. As well, I'm a critic by profession, pretty much, so I'm also a little bit cynical, but I just live for it. I love all the clothes. I like all the kind of stuff, the drama that happens. I like all the different bits and bobs. And then, not necessarily I'm endorsing all the kind of, like, the processes and stuff like that. I'm not endorsing that. I think sometimes awful choices, and you see a lot of unfairness, but you always get some good conversations out of it at the end.
1: Yeah, yeah. I know that you're never going to please everybody, are you?
0: You are. And then there's things like that great, I saw that film Pillion with Alexander Skarsgård, which has not been nominated for anything, and people thought he might get, that film might get nominated, but it's, I think, because it's about a romance, a dom-com, about a BDSM biker romance. It hasn't been nominated. I think everyone was a little bit shocked, but I think it is nominated for a couple of BAFTAs.
1: Yeah.
0: But just kind of the films that are just looking at the films that have been nominated for Oscars, which obviously comes up first. It is just, there are just so many good films being made at the moment. I think there are some fantastic films. What's your favourite film from the list?
1: I Swear is probably, I Swear, did you see I Swear?
0: I haven't seen it.
1: Oh, it's beautiful. It's really, really powerful. It's such an incredible, it's based on a true story, but the way that it's depicted, I mean, it's been nominated for, I think, I'm on about the BAFTAs now, not the Oscars, but it's been nominated for Best Actor, Best Supporting Actor, Best Original Screenplay, Best Director, Outstanding British Film. It really is just phenomenal. It's beautiful. It's an absolutely beautiful film. I strongly recommend it.
0: Oh, I have to see it.
1: Yeah, yeah, yeah. There was a little bit of controversy. So it's about somebody with Tourette's, and it's kind of his whole life from early boyhood right through to his life now, and he ends up, he gets a MBE or an OBE from the Queen. But the actor who plays him doesn't have Tourette's, and that caused a bit of controversy. But I heard the producer say, and I'm not saying this is true, I'm just saying, he said that there are plenty of great actors with Tourette's, but what is very difficult is for one actor to play another person's Tourette's.
0: Yeah, apparently. I imagine so.
1: So that was kind of, they said that they did audition actors with Tourette's, and they found that it was a common, difficult to play somebody else's Tourette's.
0: And while it's representation is really important,
1: yeah,
0: acting is pretending to be somebody else.
1: Yeah, yeah, yeah. It's a very, but it's a stunning film. I think it would be such a shame for somebody to refuse to watch it on that grounds, because it opens up so many conversations, and it raises so much awareness, and it is a true story, and it's a very inspiring story. I cried at least 3 or 4 times watching it. It's just brilliant.
0: It.
1: It's really good. Yeah,
0: and
1: yeah.
0: It's a Billie Eilish is a very famous person with Tourette's, isn't she? And she kind of, I think someone said to her, you know, what's it like? And she was like, actually, you don't know, actually lots of people do have it, and they don't want to talk publicly about it. But apparently, yeah, there are lots of musicians also with Tourette's that choose not to talk about it.
1: Yeah, absolutely. And you just don't realise how many people are masking various conditions, neurodivergence. Yeah, yeah, yeah.
0: Exactly. You get tired.
1: But it does feel like an exciting time for TV and film at the moment. It does feel like an exciting... I know, like, linear terrestrial TV, like, oh, I'm going to watch this at 9 o'clock tonight, that's very much gone by the wayside. Although we all kind of watched The Traitors together.
0: Yeah, I think that's true.
1: There are still TV events.
0: This is really good.
1: Yeah, and, like, there were kids adding, like, Stranger Things to the calendar or the next episodes on New Year's Day or whatever. Like, it does still, to some extent, that can still occur. But... I feel like the standard of TV and film in general, it seems really exciting at the moment.
0: Exactly. I don't think you can talk about books and TV and not mention Heated Rivalry, because I feel like even though obviously it gets a lot of traction because it's a very spicy series, it's a book.
1: Yeah, yeah, yeah.
0: And that's why the people that are obsessed with it are so obsessed. It's because it's from the book world, right?
1: Most of the best things are.
0: Yeah.
1: Most of the best things are adapted from book. That it's, you know... Like Steve as well, but adopted from the...
0: I need
1: Max
0: to
1: Potter,
0: watch
1: of course,
0: Steve.
1: You know,
0: yeah.
1: Like, but there's a new Wuthering Heights, isn't there?
0: I know. I am going to apparently. See that. There's a group of us going on Valentine's Day.
1: Right.
0: We're all going. We're all very excited.
1: It's already receiving mixed reviews, I think. But I think it'd be a very exciting viewing experience.
0: I think so, because everybody says what a dark book it is.
1: Yeah.
0: And even, like, the Kate Bush's teenage interpretation of it is extremely dark.
1: Yeah.
0: And the fact that the whole point of it is the relationship is difficult. So if she's pulling that out, surely that's a more real reading.
1: Yeah, yeah, yeah.
0: And I don't know what you think, but I think the great thing about any kind of interpretation of any literature is you have the text, and obviously a book is a multitude of worlds. You know, like in whoever's reading it, interpretations, like you can... It's almost infinite the way you can dig into a real amazing classic book.
1: Yeah.
0: So all these different readings of it, isn't that wonderful?
1: Yeah, I think so. Absolutely. You can't accurately portray a book in an hour and a half,
0: no.
1: 2 hours. You just can't do it. But that is fascinating. Absolutely fascinating.
0: Yeah, exactly. And all right, so we can now... What shall we listen to? This is Thundercat. I didn't realise that Thundercat had a new record out, and I do like Thundercat.
1: Nice.
0: But this is a collaboration with Tame Impala,
1: oh.
0: And it's called No More Lies.

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1: I'm Rose Abrams. Well, we're missing Selena.
0: We are.
1: But yeah, hopefully see you next time.
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6: Ladies and gentlemen, generations, well, they have a weird way of reacting to their forebears. I bring that up because at this moment in time, we are blessed or burdened with a chief executive, a felon in chief, whose chief appeals was to, in the recent election, was reportedly to young men who were ticked off about stuff. Now the Wall Street Journal reports that young men apparently are disillusioned by that choice and have resorted to a new form of affinity. It's called Nixon maxing. The presumed intent is that they're fixing their affections on a leader of the past who was superior in some way to the present one. And so it's my pleasure and my obligation to this particular moment bring you an excerpt from one of the Nixon White House tapes. You can't really make out what you hear on the original tapes, but this is from a recreation done by a British television series called Nixon's the One. This is Nixon talking to Henry Kissinger, his Secretary of State and National Security Advisor, much like his Marco Rubio.
7: They called him for a meeting with you, but I went.
8: The Ivy League president said, oh, I would never have those sons of bitches in this White House ever again. Never, never, none of them. They're finished.
7: But
8: the Ivy League schools are finished. I thought I told you that.
7: Well, look,
8: I would not have had them in. Don't ever do that again. Mm. Don't ever have them. They came out against us when it was tough.
7: Mm.
8: Don't ever have them in again. And when after you come back from your trip, if they want to do it, don't ever go to an Ivy League school again.
7: I never.
8: Never, never, never. And I'll tell you.
7: Look, I said.
8: New York Times, Washington Post. I don't care if they write the most slobbering editorial in the world. I'm never going to see them again. Never. I'm never going to be in this White House.
7: Mm.
8: Henry, let me tell you about the Ivy League presidents and Time and Newsweek and the New York Times and the Washington Post and the network queers. They're finished. And that, incidentally, includes the business elite.
7: But Time has been a little better.
8: Oh, bullshit.
7: Life is a disaster.
8: That's right. But the point I make is this. They are finished for this reason. That if, when it was tough, they weren't with us, we don't want them. We've got to build a new establishment, and we're gonna.
9: And it isn't gonna come out of the Ivy League.
7: No.
9: And let me say, the instructions have already gone out.
8: We're never gonna have another Harvard man hired
9: in our staff.
8: Not any new ones. No more. We've got too many. No more. Now it's too bad. Some good men will be missed. Mm. But why would we take someone whose mind is poisoned like that? No, never, never, never.
7: No, you've got to put them to the sword, Mr. President.
8: I'm going to.
7: Yes, and just no more.
8: I don't know if we'll get better out of Ohio State, but God, there's a chance.
7: Yeah.
8: Harvard, there's no chance.
7: Oh, you get better out of
8: Yale, the same. Columbia.
7: Yale is worse than Harvard.
8: Much worse. But this whole bunch is these people have no courage, no guts. There's none.
6: So much different from today. And by the way, ladies and gentlemen, do you know where Henry Kissinger taught, what university he taught at? Harvard. Max that. Hello, welcome to the show.

From New Orleans, Louisiana, just a little bit north of Trinidad, where the sparrow passed away this week. I'm Harry Shearer, welcoming you to this edition of the show. Ladies and gentlemen, just checking up on something from the past. You know, the past escapes so fast, goes into the memory hole. This is just from, what, a couple months ago. The reflecting pool in Washington, D.C., remember it? It was just like today, except it was yesterday. No, it was just before. A judge has killed the Trump administration's case against the former Olympian David Hearn. That happened this week, some 2 months after the Justice Department revealed that the problem at the reflecting pool near the Lincoln Memorial was due to flawed installation, not vandalism. You've heard Trump admit no. The judge dismissed the case with prejudice, meaning the charges can't be revived against Hearn when Trump wakes up. The government recognized the prosecution lacked merit because, quote, no crime had occurred, unquote. That must have been tough for the Justice Department. While the government had pushed for the case to be tossed without prejudice, that means they could pursue Hearn again at a later date when the president woke up. Edelman, the judge, said in his order this week that a dismissal without prejudice would not account for the exceptional circumstances presented by this case. Unquote. Hearn was a former Team USA Olympic canoeist. He was indicted in July for allegedly destroying property when he reached into the reflecting pool. But the Department of Justice, via Jean Perrault, same one, later requested the indictment be dismissed. She pointed to evidence the Department of Interior shared after the charges were brought. Quote, had the Department of Interior been forthcoming with the information clearly in its possession, the government would not have sought a grand jury indictment, unquote, Perrault's office. Trump then raged against Perrault for abandoning the case, saying she, quote, folded like an umbrella and choked, unquote. When's the last time you saw an umbrella choke? The judge noted the criticism Trump leveled against Perrault in his order, writing that, quote, Hearn faces the unique possibility that the government will revive this case, one that it has already announced to be meritless, based on political pressure brought by the president of the United States upon his subordinate officers. He added the government must thus be barred from reinstituting this charge against Mr. Hearn. So maybe Todd Blanche has to take over Jeanine Pirro's office as well. Ladies and gentlemen, some interesting stuff said this week.

0: First up is John Yu. He teaches law at Berkeley. Still interesting. And he had a comment on the botched execution attempt in Tennessee. I'm sure you know about it. Two attempts to conduct a lethal injection into a woman who had been convicted of murder. This was the second failed lethal injection in Tennessee, by the way, this year. They're getting good at it. And here's what John Yu had to say about it.
1: So actually, the thing here is that Tennessee is trying to use what is considered the most humane method of capital punishment, which is lethal injection. The court has allowed, and Tennessee could use far more, I would think, hurtful, you know, methods like firing squad. Yeah. Firing squad's been permitted. In fact, I think the lawyers here have said, why not use the firing squad?
0: Why not? In case you forget who John Yu was, he wrote the memo in the George W. Bush administration saying that in certain circumstances, torture is okay.

0: so maybe Krista Pike, the 50-year-old woman on death row, should be waterboarded. Ask John Yoo. And now,
1: all ready for you to enjoy If the Price is Right.
0: But wait, the price is wrong. The Guardian newspaper, what are they doing over here? Found that 7-Eleven and Circle K stores in this country frequently charge customers more at the register or the pump for snacks, gas, and other items than the prices they promise on the shelf or on outdoor fuel signs. The Guardian's convenience store investigation included a review of customer complaints and state and local price accuracy inspections between 2023 and 2025. 7-Eleven failed 41% of its price inspections in Arizona. Well, you know, Arizona. And 47% of price inspections in both Colorado and Utah. Well, you. Over the same span, Circle K failed 35% of its inspections in Florida, 39% in Arizona, that damn Arizona, and 62% in North Carolina. They get a kind of an award for that, don't they? The two chains did not answer detailed lists of questions from The Guardian. In brief statements, 7-Eleven says it takes pricing accuracy, quote, very seriously, unquote. Circle K said it is, quote, committed to complying with all applicable laws and regulations, unquote. Those two are different, aren't they? Convenience stores are not the only retail outlets where customers often pay more at checkout than what shelf tags declare. The Guardian reported late last year that the nation's two largest dollar store chains, Dollar General and Family Dollar, had repeatedly failed to honor their shelf prices, charging more at checkout for everything from frying pans to frosted flakes. Both chains told The Guardian they were committed to pricing accuracy. And you can bet your bottom dollar. Or more. And now.
2: News of the Olympic Movement. Produced by Jim Ebersole III.

Well, the Los Angeles, yes, there is a Los Angeles Times, reports that Sacramento, the capital of California, has rejected the vast majority of transportation funding requests submitted to the state capital by LA, requests linked to the 2028 Olympics, a situation that leaves LA Metro, the transit agency responsible for the buses and the streetcars in Los Angeles County, in an unexpected position, struggling as much with Sacramento as with the Republican-controlled White House and Congress when it comes to financial support to move athletes and visitors, you're welcome, during an Olympics that is now just 22 months away. Make your travel plans now, won't you? LA Metro asked for $379 million for Olympics-related transportation projects in the legislative session that just ended. It got only $20 million. Why, that's less than 10%. Among the requests for state money that lawmakers rejected, $138 million for a cloud-based computing system, traffic cameras, and video connectivity to help expand and integrate transportation management systems controlled by Caltrans and the Los Angeles City Department of Transportation. Caltrans is a state transportation agency. $65 million for installing emergency tracks where light rail trains can be diverted when they break down, and some related expenses. The six extra tracks will be particularly critical during the Olympics when a stalled train could delay lines expected to carry twice their normal passenger loads, according to LA Metro. $23 million to improve four key transit hubs, adding seating, shade, Wi-Fi, restrooms, hydration stations, vending machines, and concessions. Local elected officials have said repeatedly Southern California must have such amenities to make travel more comfortable, particularly during heat waves. Well, there won't be one during the behind-the-scenes budget fight in Sacramento comes as L.A. has been locked in a delegate dance with Washington over funding L.A. needs Congress to allocate, hoping for Trump's blessing. Legislators in Sacramento signaled they are loath to push money toward Olympic transportation in the face of what they see as stalling in Washington. Quote, "We started to hear this phrase that they didn't want to bail out the federal government," unquote, said one Southern California transportation official who declined to be named to speak candidly about closed-door talks with state lawmakers. Quote,

Judith Owen, friend of the show, on stage in New York City this Tuesday and Wednesday night at Cafe Carlyle. From New Orleans, this is Le Show. Now, ladies and gentlemen, some news about AI. You've heard about this AI thing, right? I thought so. Well, last week we reported, or we shared the news, I don't do the reporting, I sit here, that OpenAI

had gotten into one of Australia's computer systems. Guess what? This week they disclosed another unauthorized hack on a government department in Australia. Chatbot GPT must like Australia, don't you think? In June, an OpenAI agent hacked into a New South Wales state government department and accessed historical non-public data on bushfires without authorization. But it's, you know, about fires. The breach, which comes weeks after a similar hack on a federal government department involving Medicare data, was not reported by OpenAI until this past Thursday. The New South Wales Department of Climate Change, Energy, and the Environment and Water is now working with the state cyber agency to investigate the breach. The Australian Signals Directorate, hello, mate, has also been informed of the hack on the New South Wales National Parks and Wildlife Services. The chatbot wanted to be friends with animals? No. OpenAI told the New South Wales government that its agent had operated beyond its intended use, and the statistics it obtained were not publicly available. The company first became aware of the breach on Tuesday, they say, and conducted a 48-hour review to determine its scope before informing the New South Wales Premier's office. Quote, the results we reviewed do not show that the model retrieved any personal information, said the OpenAI spokesperson. That's such a relief. And OpenAI's software obscured efforts to scrape data from crucial government agencies, as new evidence shows the scale and severity of AI hacks in recent months are far larger than had been known. This from the Financial Times. Asymmetric Security, a digital forensics company, found OpenAI's models pulled data from 55 websites belonging to businesses, nonprofits, and government agencies, according to a report seen by the Financial Times. These ranged from U.S. Centers of Disease Control and Prevention, thank goodness they don't do anything anymore, to the U.S. Securities and Exchange Commission, the International Energy Agency, and the Mayo Clinic. I said the Mayo Clinic. Asymmetric's investigation also uncovered novel tactics the software used to gain access to the web. No, it didn't write novels. Those include erasing records or making them inaccessible, which reduced the ability of third-party auditors and researchers to scrutinize OpenAI's actions, almost as if they were trying to keep it secret or something. The report comes as the $852 billion ChatGPT maker, I'll pay it for that right now, claims that its AI models have breached the systems of several organizations, including Hugging Face and multiple Australian public health services. OpenAI, in a blog post this week, thank goodness they're still blogging, said it should have handled its response to the Australia hack better and was working to do so in the future. God bless the future. The unprecedented behavior of powerful new AI tools has highlighted the rapidly advancing capabilities of frontier models being developed by the likes of OpenAI, Anthropic, and Google. Asymmetric's investigation revealed the tactics OpenAI used included the creation of temporary email inboxes, and private accounts using the service Uriquery, a tool used to scan websites for malware, used those methods to download data. Researchers said these hidden actions by AI agents meant that third-party auditors were unable to trace the types of data the bots pulled from websites, including Australia's Health Statistics Agency and Pharmaceutical Benefits Scheme. Pippa Thompson, co-founder of Asymmetric Security, you gotta love a Pippa, said such actions were generally taken by human hackers. Quote, it's possible that the agents were deliberately using these tools to cover their tracks, she said. Is it possible, I ask, that information regarding human hackers was part of OpenAI's training for its chatbots? Asymmetric could not determine whether AI agents' actions were deliberate or a side effect of going awry because of constraints imposed in a test exercise.
Yeah, we all misbehave during tests, don't we? The findings compound fears around the transparency and lack of oversight of leading labs. OpenAI said, quote, "We're reviewing misaligned model activity and notifying organizations when we identify potential impacts to their systems," unquote. The company added it had found that most activity detected involved, quote, "routine research tasks," unquote, such as accessing publicly available web content. Maybe they shouldn't be able to connect to the internet. Maybe if they do, we should disconnect from it. But wait, there's more about AI right here in News of the Godly. We'll get to it in a moment, but first, Pope Leo XIV this week said parts of the Catholic Church have sometimes, quote, as a system, been abusive, unquote, following his meeting with several victims of clerical sex abuse in France. Yeah, they have it in France. Quote, several of them spoke about systemic abuse, the Pope told reporters on his way back to the Vatican, referring to the victims. Quote, again, the Pope, personally, I prefer to express it in different ways, although I did speak about some organizations within the church who have at times, if you will, as a system, been abusive. Unquote. Just enough commas. After the meeting, one person who has written about a priest abusing him as a teenager said the pontiff understood the systemic character of sexual abuse in the church. He wrote, quote, from his point of view, the perpetrators are individuals, but what allows it to continue is the systematic dimension within the institution, unquote. A 2021 inquiry found that clergy or lay members of the church had abused about 330,000 minors in France over 70 years. This according to Agence France-Presse. The Pope said abuse within the church also meant that people's lives of faith are deeply wounded and sometimes even destroyed. But he wasn't through, the Pope. He said some more. The Pope called Friday for the church to form an alliance with artists to protect human creativity during an era of AI-generated content. Though he has acknowledged AI's potential benefits, the Pope continues to warn that AI progress cannot come at the expense of human dignity. The statement comes after the New York Times reported on Anthropic's efforts to confer with religious scholars to infuse religious morals into its chatbot, Claude. No, that doesn't mean Claude will abuse maybe. Quote, in this era of artificial intelligence, it is becoming urgent to distinguish human art from what machines produce, the Pope wrote on X. There is an ontological difference, even before an aesthetic one, between art and what a machine can generate through statistical calculation based on millions of images created by others. Algorithms lack the spark of humanity. Unquote. The Pope concluded the church is calling for an alliance with artists and cultural institutions to safeguard our humanity. Now, ladies and gentlemen, in the interests of fairness, a response from AI.

0: And also speaking out this week, what he say, Pete Hegseth, speaking to a bunch of high military officials at a pepped up meeting.
1: It's worth saying again, so that the fake news understands it. We are no longer the woke department or the weak department. Simple translation of that. No fatties, no trannies, no beardos, no weirdos, no wimps, no radicals.
0: Sounds like a brand.
2: 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And it's from America's most potent warfighter-in-chief, Pete Hegseth.
3: Guys, I know how you feel. Before I went on TV, I thought proper equipment was all it took to project total manhood. But looking at my early Fox News tapes, I realized that I needed a two-fisted boost to make my masculinity break through the noise. I was already taking supplements galore, and they were whipping out like a gay kickboxer. Then, with the help of some brilliant doctors, I discovered a formula that made me rock hard, way strong, and tougher than an ill-treated pit bull. The amazing news, it astounds even me, is that this formula is now available to help power you straight out of your half-man hole, and it's called Hegzosterone. Guys who tested it boomed, blasted, and blistered past all the benchmarks, and they rocked the hell out of the benches. They subdued test females in less than 5 minutes, and they rocked past all standards of stubbornness and pugnacity. All in 7 pills, taken 3 times daily, 4 times on weekends. Hegzosterone blows out of the water all lesser attempts to increase raw masculine power. And the side effects themselves are tightly focused additional punch. If you had to buy Hegzosterone in a store, if they sold it, you'd pay hundreds of dollars a week for a week's supply. If I were you, I'd do that today. If you're half the man I think you want to be, you will.

0: And now the apologies of the week. What else?
1: We're so sorry.
0: College football dominates the apologies this week, as is appropriate, time of year. University of Texas athletic director Chris Del Conte has apologized for the top-ranked Longhorns' vulgar on-field celebrations during their win over Tennessee. He called them embarrassing for the school. You can embarrass the University of Texas. In rare criticism directed at his own program and players, Del Conte addressed the fallout from the celebrations by defensive end Colin Simmons and running back Raylak Brown in his weekly blog post on Texas athletics. During Texas' win, Simmons was penalized for unsportsmanlike conduct for mimicking urinating on the field after one of his school record sacks. You know what that means. Doesn't mean where you put potatoes. And Brown's fourth quarter touchdown celebration included putting his hand to his crotch and then to his face before pretending to pass out. I love college sports. Quote, I'm not happy about that. I know none of us are, and it was embarrassing to our proud and widely respected football team, athletics program, and university, Del Conte wrote. It certainly raised very warranted concerns that many of you shared with me, drew a lot of attention, and I understand why. He noted that the coach called the celebrations unacceptable and said he'd discuss the matter with the players. Simmons did apologize in his postgame comments, but again, to the athletic director, I also want to add my apology to our Longhorn community and everyone who expects better from Texas. We should represent this university with class, dignity, and respect at all times, and in those moments, we fell short. I do recognize that these are young men who make mistakes, and this is a meaningful learning experience. Some more college football learning experiences. NBC Sports college football analyst Chris Sims took to social media to issue a contrite apology for his comments during halftime of Saturday night's game between Oregon and USC. That came moments after the Ducks quarterback Dante Moore was taken off the field in an ambulance. Sims, a former quarterback who's become a prominent football voice, posted a video to X addressing how he handled the segment. Quote, I'd like to take a moment to apologize to everyone for the way I handled the halftime last night between the Ducks and the Trojans. I clearly did not show enough sympathy for the situation, just diving right into the football stuff. And I'm sorry for that. I love college football. I want to apologize to all college football fans out there, especially the Oregon Duck fans. I got great respect for the Oregon Ducks and Dante Moore. If anyone's seen anything I've said, is one of my favorite players in all of college football. Unquote. The incident in question unfolded at the L.A. Coliseum when Moore began to slide at the end of a scramble and was violently drilled by a USC linebacker. Moore remained motionless on the turf for several minutes before being loaded into an ambulance while Stevens was flagged for targeting. When NBC went to halftime, Sims framed the injury as a Debbie Downer moment, saying that fans would be deprived of seeing two of the nation's elite teams at full strength. In his apology, Sims also invoked his own harrowing brush. At least he had a calm comb, but he had a harrowing brush. It was a catastrophic on-field injury in 2006 while playing for the Buccaneers. He ruptured his spleen after absorbing a hit, required emergency surgery to save his life. Quote, I got great respect for Dan Lanning and what he does for that Oregon Duck football organization. I mishandled it. I was wrong. And I'm sorry for that. I do have tremendous sympathy for the situation as a guy who almost died on the field from a hard hit 20 years ago. I understand the game, how brutal it can be, and how we have to protect each other on the football field. USC suspended that linebacker, Desmond Stevens, second, for one game and issued apologies after he celebrated delivering that late hit that injured the Oregon quarterback. And finally, one non-football apology. See if this name rings a bell, or maybe there's just someone at the door. Mohammed Al-Fayed, the late owner of Harrods Department Store, engaged over many years in what appeared to be widespread trafficking of dozens of women with whom he had sex. That's what investigators told British lawmakers this week. Many of the victims, including young sales assistants from the Harrods shop floor, were transported to Fayed's home and offices, at times by helicopter, where they were abused by the billionaire owner, according to the London Met Police and The Guardian reporting it. Other victims were taken to meet Fayed overseas. Quote, the scale of potential trafficking in the Al-Fayed case is deeply shocking, said Britain's anti-slavery commissioner in a statement to the Washington Post. Trafficking does not have to mean crossing borders. It can happen within a city or even with a single building, she said. Fayed, a self-made billionaire who immigrated from Egypt and delighted in the trappings of the English upper classes, died 3 years ago. His son, Dodi, dated Princess Diana. That's why you may recognize the name. Harrods, which Fayed owned from 1985 to 2010, did not comment on the new allegations and referred to a previous statement condemning Fayed and saying that, quote, as a business, we failed our employees who were his victims, and for this, we sincerely apologize. The apologies of the week, ladies and gentlemen. It's so copyrighted, it hurts. And finally, also a case from the not-so-distant past rears its head this week. A jury in Santa Fe, New Mexico, found that Meta, you know, Mark Zuckerberg's outfit, misled New Mexican residents in a case arising from allegations that a political consulting firm involved in Donald Trump's 2016 presidential campaign obtained data from millions of Facebook users without their consent. This involves, as you may recall, Cambridge Analytica. The verdict followed a two-week trial. The lawsuit was filed by New Mexico's attorney general in 2021, 3 years after news revealed that Cambridge Analytica had harvested personal data from as many as 87 million Facebook users through a third-party app. A Meta spokesperson said the company disagreed with the verdict and would continue to defend itself against efforts to distort our record. If anybody's going to distort our record, it'll be us. Quote, Meta's platforms are forums for free expression, the spokesperson said. We have a First Amendment right to manage those platforms in a way we believe best serves the interests of our community. This means prioritizing free speech, protecting our users' information, and giving them control over their data, unquote. After a press conference after the verdict was announced, the New Mexico Attorney General said the case revealed in stark detail the way in which this company plays fast and loose with the rules. The state accused Meta of misleading New Mexicans about how it shared user data with third parties and enforced policies on hate speech and misinformation. New Mexico argued that Facebook failed to disclose that it sold user data to outside parties and allowed harmful content to spread when doing so benefited the company's bottom line. Does it have any other line? Jurors found 26 of 29 statements identified by the state were misleading, including comments about user data, hate speech, and misinformation. The judge now determines civil penalties in the case after jurors found more than, you sitting down yet? 43 million violations. That's based on the number of people affected by the company's misleading statements. Under New Mexico law, the judge can award up to $5,000 per valuation. So 5,000 times 43 million, you do the math. I'll look out for my bottom line. And finally, ladies and gentlemen, best minds, always valuable. At that meeting this week, the State of the Force meeting, Pete Hegseth announced three men will help lead a new Pentagon project on the future of warfare, even as he moves to eliminate hundreds of senior armed service leadership positions, including many generals and admirals. Who's going to replace them? Well, Elon Musk, Palmer Luckey, and Newt Gingrich. Musk, you know. Luckey is a major Trump donor, co-founder of a defense technology company that, like Musk, sells a lot of stuff to the Defense Department, so no conflict of interest there. And Newt Gingrich, I think I remember who he was. The best minds.

Ladies and gentlemen, that's going to conclude this week's edition of the show. The program returns next week. 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And it would be just like those being the best minds if you'd agree to join with the end. 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Already, thank you very much. A tip of the show, chapeau to the San Diego and Hawaii desks. Thanks, as always, to Pam Halstead and to Thomas Walsh at WWNO New Orleans for help with today's program. 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I highly recommend my YouTube channel, where you could even get a glimpse of those Nixon White House tapes if you're very sagacious. And I'm writing on Substack, and you can hear the show on Substack too.

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4: The Soho Society Hour. Good morning and welcome to the Soho Society Hour here on Soho Radio. It's Monday the 5th of October and I'm Jason Fisher-Jones here at the Yamaha showroom in the heart of Soho. Joining us today, we have a pair of Pauls. Paul Cartledge, producer with Yellow Boat Music on Dean Street, and actor, director and playwright Paul Alexander. Good morning to you both.
5: Good morning.
6: Good morning.
4: And also beside me this morning, I have Matthew Ward, who'll be bringing us this week's Soho news and events. Good morning, Matthew.
7: Good morning, Jason.
4: How are you doing today?
7: Yeah, very well. October is here.
4: Yeah, but quite a lovely warm October so far. I think we're doing remarkably well for this time of year. Okay, Matthew, tell us a little bit about what is going on in Soho right now.
7: Absolutely. So here is the news on Monday the 5th of October. A licensing zone update. So following up to the story that we've covered quite a lot before, Westminster's new licensing policy is now locked in. So from the 1st of October, the West End cumulative impact zone shrinks, losing parts of Covent Garden and the streets north of Oxford Street. However, this doesn't apply to Soho itself. Oxford Street's pedestrianisation now has a firm date. It's going to be traffic free from the 26th of October between Orchard Street and Great Portland Street. So this is worth knowing if you're in your car or you're walking that way. Great Portland Street itself is shut for roadworks until 16th of October. A story about the local paper is that there is a green energy entrepreneur and labour donor called Dale Vince, who is backing a new rescue package for the group behind the Camden New Journal, the Islington Tribune and Westminster Extra. Vince says he wants to take on what he sees as right-wing bias in the UK media and that he'll invest whatever it takes to support the titles. Part of the plan is to expand the Westminster edition into a wider London-focused paper. So it's worth flagging, since Westminster Extra is something we obviously cover a lot here. Some sad news is that Gillian Brown, who was a poet and actor and was well known in Soho for being a much loved and prominent figure in the 12-step community at St. Anne's, should be warmly remembered by everyone. She trained at RADA in the early 60s in the same class as Anthony Hopkins, and graduated in 1963 with the RADA Special Silver Medal. She was a working character actor, credits including Doctor Who, opposite Tom Baker, the Mayor of Casterbridge, and Grange Hill. So some dates for your diary as well. Soho Society History Talk will be on the 22nd of October at 7 p.m. in Sacred Grounds. Full details still to be confirmed, so keep an eye out. And lastly, St. Anne's Harvest Sunday. They'll be holding its Harvest Sunday service this coming Sunday, 11th of October. So kind of like bring and share meal. So over to you, Jason.
4: Thank you very much, Matthew. That's obviously interesting news about Oxford Street coming up to its finally getting closed off at the end of the month. It's going to be interesting to see quite how that affects all the surrounding areas and what they actually end up doing with the place.
7: Yeah, and how the character will change of the street.
4: Yeah, I mean, I can't imagine very much is going to change with this side of Christmas.
7: No.
4: Just more shopping. To our first guest of the morning. And so first up, we have music producer Paul Cartledge, who's been part of Soho's music scene for nearly four decades, remarkably much of that time at the same address, 59 Dean Street. From Tony Visconti's legendary Good Earth Studios to Yellow Boat Music today, Paul's worked with some extraordinary names and had a front row seat as Soho's music industry has changed beyond recognition. Paul, you've been coming into the same building in Dean Street for nearly four decades. Can you remember the first time you walked in the door?
6: I do. I remember it very clearly. Yes, I was quite nervous as I was being interviewed for potentially a job.
4: Well, that obviously went well.
6: It did, very luckily for me.
4: So actually, when was that? Tell us about that fateful day.
6: Yes, well, it would have been September 1987. I got off the tube at Oxford Circus and I walked along Oxford Street, which did have traffic on it that day. And I found my way to Dean Street, walked all the way down Dean Street, went down to the studio. Luckily for me, Tony Visconti was not present. I think if he had been, I would have been so starstruck, I don't think I would have been able to open my mouth. But luckily for me, he wasn't there. And I spoke to the studio manager, Jonathan Morley, who said, if I told you it's going to take you 5 years to become a sound engineer, what would you say to me? And I just looked at him and I said, I would say to you, I'm going to work as hard as I possibly can for 5 years to be the best sound engineer that I can possibly be.
4: Fantastic. Well, and obviously that's exactly what you did. Tell us a bit about your upbringing. Where were you born? Where did you grow up?
6: I was born in Fleetwood in Lancashire. It's in a fishing town up north. My family decided to become smallholders and moved out into North Yorkshire when I was about 10 or 11 and took me about as far from the music scene and society as it was possible to go.
4: I'm sure you did not have a very good good response to that. But what drew you back into the music scene?
6: It was playing music with my friends at school, making bands, listening to some local artists. Mike Harding had been a school teacher in our area and was having considerable success at that time. So there were a few people who'd kind of done it from the area. So there were some people to look up to. I remember going to knock on his dressing room door at a local gig and saying, Mike, do you mind if I sing a song in your set?
4: And bless
6: him, he let me on much to the alarm of my teachers who were in the audience.
4: So what was the music scene like then at the time? What were some of the other bands that you can name?
6: We were kind of in punk music had sort of started to catch on in Yorkshire about probably a couple of years after it had done in London. So there was quite a big punky scene, which was soon replaced by kind of more gothic, new romantic.
4: So I can't imagine a punky Yorkshire scene.
6: Oh, I don't know.
4: So some of the bands were any names that came out of that particular era that we might have heard of?
6: We used to go and see bands locally. So we would go and see people like Adam and the Ants, the Stranglers, the Jam, those kind of people.
4: My first record that I bought was Ant Music.
6: Excellent.
4: So there you go.
6: The two drummers were impressive. I saw them in Sheffield. Yeah. It was great.
4: No, fantastic. And then what brought you to London in the first place? What was the draw there?
6: It was just the feeling after we were living in Lancaster with a band and a manager up there, and it was pretty tough. And it was just the feeling that everything was happening in London.
4: What year are we talking about now?
6: This would be 1986 or so. And we'd come to the end of we'd got about as far as we were going with this band. We'd had some interest from labels, but we hadn't got signed. And I'd really, really enjoyed making the demos. Our manager had a half-height basement in his house that he let us excavate. So we dug out the basement and we built a demo studio there in the house. And wiring up the studio and doing all that geeky behind-the-scenes stuff really, really appealed to me. I told the band, look, I'm gonna sell all my stuff to fund going to London to do some study in sound engineering. And so that's what I did.
4: So you came in it from a performance side and then decided to move into the engineering side. At that point, coming to London.
6: Well, I was just the studio side just fascinated me. I was wanting to learn as much as I could about that. Then I pretty soon figured, actually, you know, being a backroom boy is probably my thing rather than trying to front a band.
4: So what was 59 Dean Street like when you first walked in? What were your first impressions?
6: It was fantastic. Yeah, it was amazing. They've got some really, really good gear. Tony had bought an SSL console, which at the time was the market leader. It was just awe-inspiring. And he'd got all his gold discs on the wall from Rider White Swan right through. He'd got Golden Brown was up there. Lots and lots of titles that he'd worked on.
4: And so who were some of the bands that you were working with at that point?
6: At that point, Tony was working with Moody Blues. Other bands that booked in were Jesus and Mary Chain came in, who I thought were fantastic. S Express came down. Lots and lots of people. Ed Buller came down. Paul Oakenfold was doing quite a lot of work down there, and that was really interesting.
4: Oh, interesting. So what years were they when Oakenfold was working with
6: that
4: you?
6: Would have been 77, 78.
4: 87, 88.
6: Yeah. Yeah, I beg your pardon. Yeah, 8 to 7, 8 to 8. Oh my gosh, I've slipped a decade.
4: This happens to me all the time. I mean, some of the names I'm looking at here, like the Happy Mondays, we came in, Big Audio Dynamite.
6: Yeah, Big Audio Dynamite were great.
4: The Alarm Bros.
6: Yeah, The Alarm again. Dave Sharp let me play his guitar from The Alarm. He said, "Oh, do you want to go?" I said, "Oh, yeah, I'd like to go." I whacked a chord on this thing and it nearly knocked me over. The volume he had his amp turned up to. It was just an amazing sound.
4: This also paints maybe a picture of what Dean Street and Soho was like in those days, you know, because obviously a very different vibe to where we are now.
6: Yeah, it was kind of thriving and bustling. It was a little, there was more of a seedy side. I think it's definitely cleaned up in the intervening years.
4: Some would say a little too much, but...
6: Possibly, yeah.
4: You know, there was an atmosphere, wasn't there? There was definitely a vibe.
6: Yeah. The day. You'd go out to buy somebody a sandwich and be offered something quite a lot more than a sandwich.
4: And what about the kind of creative side of the vibe in Soho? Because again, there was a lot of film companies, ad agencies, production companies were all here at the time.
6: It just had an amazing energy. You just got a sense that the kind of actors who were working on the shows were in the area. Lots of post-production was going on. There was lots of musicians. It was a really, really creative melting pot.
4: Fantastic. Well, listen, let's go to your first song choice now. And we've got three choices. What would you like to lead with, Paul?
6: Let's lead with the Alabama song. This was recorded at Good Earth. This was before my time. I was in short trousers probably when it was recorded. But it was one of the first singles that I bought when I was about 16. Fantastic. And it was to come and to visit the place where it was made and to get to work with Tony was just such a big deal for me.
4: Incredible. So David Bowie, Alabama song.

0: That's David Bowie with Alabama Song. And we're back in the studio with Paul Cartledge. Paul, tell us about who maybe the most memorable person was that you had come through your doors.
1: Oh, there have been so many characters come through the doors. The one that springs to mind immediately is Robert Plant, who came down to do some acoustic covers for Virgin Radio, some acoustic performances, I should say. And he, of course, was a massive, massive star. And I got introduced to him. And I was introduced as PC then. So, Robert, this is PC. And he immediately, without a blink of the eye, he shook my hand and he said, "I'm RP, very pleased to meet you."
0: And again, any other stories you can maybe give us from some of the more well-known names that you would have seen?
1: It's very difficult to talk. I can't dish the dirt because what happens in the studio stays in the studio.
0: Okay. I hear you also worked with Frank Sinatra.
1: Yes, this was when we transitioned into Joe & Co. And Tony had asked me if I could sell the studio for him, which I did, to Joe & Co., who were a music production company. And as part of that, Tony was going to move back to America. And I'm British, so I was here. So I spoke to them and said, "Please, can I have a job for you?" And luckily they said yes. So I got to work with them. And one of the things that was happening was that they were very busy working in America as well as the UK. And it would be that once a week they would fly to America to deal with their clients in the States and then come back. And they were getting very, very tired. So they said, "Could we look into finding a way that they wouldn't have to do it all of the time? So could I look into satellites and stuff like that?" Which I did. Satellites were about $300 a minute. And military had overrides. So if you'd booked a room full of musicians and you were paying them for an hour and the military decided they wanted to use the satellite, then that's it. You'd have to...
0: You're cut off.
1: Yes, you get cut off. Apparently, Spielberg was using it to edit Jurassic Park while he was shooting Schindler's List in Poland. So it was was really cutting-edge tech at the time. However, there was a new invention, ISDN, which used phone lines. And there was a codec at the BBC that I was able to go and have a look at. And that was the solution. As soon as I saw that, I came back to Joe and Paul and said, "Look, if you buy an ISDN line and one of these codecs, you'll be able to transmit CD quality sound and hear it back in the studio to America."
0: All in real time, which in those days was quite remarkable. So, and again, to give us a little idea, what was the kind of bandwidth of that at the time?
1: You got about 128 kilobits per second,
0: which of course by today's standards is really not is not very much at all.
1: It's minuscule really, but it was good enough. It was good enough to hear what was going on. It was about $3 a minute rather than 300, and it saved them having to go to America every week. The unfortunate thing for me is the guy who was doing my job before me used to go to America loads and do lots of recording. It sounded really glamorous. And as soon as we got this thing, I was just going to Dean Street.
0: I would imagine in those days, were they still the days of Concorde at those times?
1: It was the time of Concorde, yes.
0: Sadly, did you ever manage to fly on Concorde?
1: I didn't, sadly, no.
0: No, me neither. So take us back to Sinatra.
1: Yes, so... Of course, they were aware of this technology and it was brand new. So Frank recorded some duets with his son. So his son was the duet partner, which they recorded in Capitol Studios. And the producers then were looking for artists around the world who would duet with Frank. And because of ISDN, they could record those artists in different places. So Charles Aznavour was booked to come into London. They booked me to record it, and he sang "You Make Me Feel So Young" with Frank, who I never met Frank because he'd recorded his bits in the States with his son.
0: Right.
1: I remember my mum ringing saying, "Oh, what are you working on, Paul?" And I said, "I'm working for Frank Sinatra." And she said, "Oh, no, come on, tell me what are you really working on?"
0: She probably also thought, finally, that's a name I actually recognise.
1: Yes, no, absolutely.
0: Amazing.
1: So that went well. And then the next year, I think it was, they rang again and said, "Would you do it again?" And this time they booked Chrissy Hynde. Chrissy came in to sing "Luck Be a Lady." And it was so different. Charles had come in with a whole entourage of people. I mean, obviously, he was a huge star. Chrissy came in by herself.
0: Wow.
1: And what are we doing? So I said, oh, we're doing this song. She said, oh, you've got to play it to me. So we played it through a few times. We did the session, which was fantastic. And then she said, oh, what are you doing now? I said, well, I'm going home. She said, oh, no, let's go out.
0: Brilliant. And where did you end up going?
1: Well, we went to the WAG Club. Mm. We had a really nice time in Soho. We even ended up going into a pub just as they were closing, and the barman gave us the classic line, I don't care who you are, I'm not serving you.
0: What were some of the pubs that you used to frequent? Where were your regulars back in those days?
1: The Ship on Wardour Street was good. The Intrepid Fox, we used to like that. They've got a big picture of Iggy Pop on the wall, and Tony said, oh, I know why you like Iggy. So because he's got big starry eyes like you.
0: I think so. Are most of the pubs still the Intrepid Fox?

0: Paul, let's fast forward a little now into the television years. So you've kind of transitioned from the bands into TV work, haven't you?
1: Yes, Joe and Co were primarily involved in media music composition. So they'd done stuff like Paul Hart and Joe Campbell had done the Tomorrow's World theme that was I was fascinated by as a boy. And
0: yeah, amazing. Because they went through several iterations of that theme, didn't they?
1: Yes.
0: And so we've got a few more of a very memorable TV titles that you've worked on. So we've got Strictly Come Dancing, we've got Live and Kicking, we've got Ant and Dec's Saturday Night Takeaway. And then we've also got The Big Breakfast.
1: Absolutely.
0: That must have been a fun time to be working on that.
1: It was fantastic, yeah. It came in as a pitch. And David Arnold had been asked to pitch for the titles music for that. And
0: what was the brief, out of interest?
1: The brief was it's going to be an anarchic new breakfast show, nothing we've had before. Write us some music. You've got to do it by the Tuesday after the Easter bank holiday weekend. And they told us about it probably on like the Friday, probably.
0: Yeah, classic.
1: So it came in and the rumor on the street was that it was a foregone conclusion and a big company like Carlton TV or somebody were already lined up to do this. So the feeling was we'd only been asked to do it to tick the we've asked three people box or whatever it was. And Paul and Dave, they weren't that keen on working over the bank holiday weekend. So they said to me, oh, what do you think? I said, well, I'm going to see my family in Yorkshire. But when I saw the brief and when I heard that it was Bob Geldof's company was behind it, I said to them, look, we're doing it. We've got to come in and do it. So I cut my trip short. We came back early, came into the studio, and Paul Hart, who was one of the Joe & Co owners, who worked a lot with David Arnold as well, he came up with this fantastic tune that he basically played on bits and pieces out of the kitchen.
0: Which, of course, is kind of the concept in a way, wasn't it?
1: Yeah,
0: it was
1: absolutely.
0: This idea.
1: And he caught the zeitgeist of what they were talking about. And they loved this thing. And then it cut to a week or two later. And I think I was on the bus in Crouch End going to see a mate. And I saw the Evening Standard somebody was reading on the bus. And it said, Minnow wins Channel 4 breakfast slot. and Planet 24 had won it. So we got to do it. And then we got to do all of the idents, all of the crazy competitions. It was really, really fun.
0: Brilliant, brilliant. Yeah. And that must have been a very heady time. Can you explain the Sting Mick Fleetwood chicken story?
1: Yes, they would invariably ask for jingles that featured lyrics about chickens. Cock-a-doodle do-its was one of them.
0: Okay.
1: And they would surprise guests on their show by saying, could you stick on this chicken suit and jump around to our chicken jingle, please?
0: So what was the Sting and Mick Fleetwood connection?
1: I think that they were two of the unknowing celebrities who were forced into having to jump around to our jingle.
0: Oh, I see. On the show, they literally threw it at them. But yeah, apparently it became a top 40 hit.
1: It did.
0: Incredible. So, I mean, again, sort of overview of like thinking about Soho in general. What has kept you in Dean Street all these years, do you think?
1: I think it's the energy. It's just the energy of the creative energy of the place. And also the idea that you walk down the stairs into the basement, you're in a time machine. You could be anywhere. You don't have to be in Soho. You could be anywhere. But then when you come up the stairs, the Soho life is still going on. And it's just that buzz.
0: Fantastic. Well, that's fantastic, Paul. I'm going to now hand over to our next Paul, because, of course, we've got a series of Pauls today. And this is Paul Alexander, who is an actor, director and playwright who's lived and worked in Soho way back in the 60s and 70s. Paul was there in the early days of the Soho Theatre, while also working with the RSC alongside the likes of Helen Mirren and Patrick Stewart. So I'm looking forward to hearing some memories of the theatre, the people and of a Soho of a different time. So, Paul, a very good morning to you.
2: Good morning.
0: Thank you, Paul. Take me back to the time when you first arrived in Soho. Where were you living, and what did Soho look and feel like when you walked onto the street?
2: Well, when I left drama school, I had nowhere to live, and I sort of slept on the floor in somebody's flat for several months before sort of getting into the theatre and going off for 2 or 3 years. And when I came back to London, a friend of mine, Freddie Proud, had got a flat in Archer Street. And he said, oh, the people down below me are leaving. So I went and saw them, and sure enough, they were leaving. And I managed, through great good fortune, to take that flat on. And I lived there for, I don't know, 20, 30 years.
0: Gosh. And tell us a little bit about the vibe at the time when you first arrived.
2: Well, it was a very different Soho to the Soho it is today. I mean, it wasn't, you know, I'm not conscious of the fact that there were so many tourists buzzing around all the way through the sort of summer months. It felt much more like a village, but maybe it still does. I mean, I don't live in Soho now.
0: No, it's definitely, that's one of the biggest changes, is it's become almost like a little Disneyland of a place where it's, yes. You know, people come to sort of look and stare, whereas yes. You know, in those days it was, you're right, it was village. You know, a lot of pubs didn't even open on a Saturday during the day in those times. Mm. But do please carry on.
2: Well, so I did all my shopping in Berwick Street because the Berwick Street Market was there, and that was wonderful. And, you know, I think it's a great shame that disappeared because it had a real Soho feel to it, out of which comes one of the songs that I've been asked to provide. I mean, it's interesting that the entrance to our flat or our apartments, there were six of us living there, was always inhabited by drunks, by alcoholics, of whom two became very good friends. One was an artist, very good artist, complete alcoholic, but he used to come up and sit in the flat and chat and have coffee and talk about art. So, I mean, it was very different in those terms. St. Anne's Soho, of course, had the all-night shelter down below. Mm-hmm.
3: And Centrepoint, wasn't it?
2: Centrepoint, yes. And I worked there as a volunteer for several years. Mm-hmm. And again, that had a different feel. You know, that provided a very different vibe to Soho.
0: And I'm thinking maybe you also would have been here before the sort of advertising industry had moved in. Was there still a presence from the film industry?
2: Oh, very much so. Yes. I would say it was before the advertising agency got going.
0: But you had Wardour Street, didn't you, where there was a lot of film activity up there.
2: Yes.
0: And down there.
2: Yes.
0: And how did you first get involved in Soho Theatre?
2: Well, Fred Proud I'd been at drama school with him. And he lived up above me in Archer Street. I had been working at the Northcote Theatre in Exeter, and I'd been doing a one-man show, Crap's Last Tape, which I'd been touring at around the Southwest. And Freddie said, oh, can you bring that up? We've got a little theatre we're starting in an Indian cafe, in an Indian restaurant, and I'd like to have you performing there. So I remember that the dressing room was the staircase and the audience was about sort of, you know, you could fit about 10 or 12 people in. I can't really remember. But then from that, he said, oh, we found a place in Riding House Street, which was in the basement, but below the ground. And it had been a garage. And he turned that into a little theatre with his wife, Verity Bargate. And I helped sort of partly with that. And then I did one or two productions. I can't remember what they were now, before sort of hiving off and working in other theatres around the country.
0: So who were the audience? Who was coming to see the shows at the time?
2: Well, they were lunchtime. I mean, Fred had this idea because really he started the whole fringe theatre movement in London. Before then, there were no fringe theatres. Well, not to my knowledge. So it was all lunchtime. That was absolutely the idea, that people would come, have a sandwich, and sit and watch a show for 30, 40, 50 minutes. Mm. And they were remarkable in finding playwrights of all sorts and actors. So they would get West End actors coming in, performing there, because they were happy to do something different at lunchtime.
0: Amazing. And what was what were some of the shows that were on at the time?
2: Oh gosh, you know, I absolutely can't remember. Completely can't remember.
0: Cast your mind back.
2: Oh, gosh.
0: It's easy for me to say. Yes. Well, I'll tell you what, let's take a little musical break right now. What we've got a couple of choices. We've got Danny Boy and we've got Thriller Rag. Which would you like to lead with?
2: Danny Boy, because Danny Boy, I remember one of my best friends in Soho, one of the people I first met was a man called Johnny Nicholson, who was an Irishman from Sligo. And Johnny was a remarkable character. And he had a workshop in Lexington Street down below the ground. And I became such good friends with Johnny that I used to go and work with him painting the flats of the prostitutes in Soho. And they adored him, absolutely loved him. Well, eventually, many years later, when he died, he had a sort of entourage going through Soho. I mean, it seemed like a quarter of a mile long of people following the hearse up to the Roman Catholic Church. And they played Danny Boy. And it just had us completely in tears.

0: And that's Jim McGann's Danny Boy. And we're back in the studio here with Paul Alexander. Paul, we were just chatting in the break about some of the more colourful times you've had in Soho, but also, you know, you had a role in Upstairs, Downstairs, apparently.
1: Well, I had one episode playing Lord... God, I can't remember the name of the character. But yes, I was in that.
0: But that led
1: with
0: into
1: Leslie Ann Down.
0: Ah, but that led to
1: a boyfriend.
0: That led to a more colourful moment in Soho at the time.
1: It did, because one of my very best friend Johnny, who the recording of Danny Boy was all about, I got to know very, very well, and he was a painter decorator, and he had his workshop in Soho, and he looked after all the prostitutes, and they absolutely adored him. And he got me to come and join him painting their flats over weekends when they wouldn't be there. And on one occasion, he said to one of the prostitutes, oh, he said, Paul's just been in Upstairs, Downstairs, and he's famous, which I wasn't. And she immediately said, oh, Will you write your signature on my thigh? And she pulled out my skirt and asked me to write it on her thigh. Paul Alexander was here. Dear idea.
0: Taking liberties there.
1: Yes.
0: Well, you then moved on to more respectable time at the RSC, I believe. So tell me a little bit more about that period.
1: Well, I joined the RSC. I'd been at the Northcote Theatre for 2 years. And one of the directors was an RSC director and asked me to join the RSC to play Ryabsov in Enemies at the RSC. I think it was Enemies. And then Peter Brook said, would I join his Midsummer Night's Dream? Because somebody had fallen out and wasn't there. And he said, you know, come and have a look at the show. And we sat together in the upper circle and watched it. And he said, what do you think? I was just completely blown away. I said, well, it's remarkable. Anyway, so I took over. I think I played Mustard Seed or something like that. You know, it's a tiny little fairy part in the play. But I took over from one of the actors whose name I can't remember, who went off ill. And I did a series of performances playing Starveling. And the first night that I was terribly nervous, and I had to come and stand in my little box and say, this lanthorn doth the, horned moon present. And Barry Stanton, who was playing Snug, came bounding behind me on all fours, knocked my dog, which was a stuffed black and white dog, on a lead, right into the fourth row of the audience. And upon which the actors all say, oh, go and get your dog, Starveling, go and get your... And the audience just loved it. And I had to, nobody would give me the dog back. So I had to climb over the front pew, at the front of the stage, climb over the audiences, it was all dressed in their pearls and whatnots, and say, excuse me, can I have my dog back?
0: I was actually going to ask you whether the more formal RSC performances were quite different to your fringe theatre, but it sounds like actually there wasn't too much difference between the two.
1: Well, that company was electric. I mean, they were a riotous company and terribly badly. The stage manager always had a dreadful time trying to get all the actors onto the stage at the beginning of the show because they'd all be playing football outside in the street. But that was an amazing production, Peter Brook's Midsummer Night's Dream. The other productions were all, you know, pucker RSC stuff.
0: And some of that, tell us some of the other highlights of your memories of those times, any of those shows.
1: It's difficult to remember. Oh, well, one highlight was I got asked to play by a friend of mine, an alcoholic who had been living in a park in Soho, and he'd written a one-man show about him. And he said, would I do it? And I said, yes. And I asked the RSC, could I do it at the RSC? And they said, well, you could do it at Stratford, because there was a little sort of, I don't know what they called it, but it was a tiny little theatre in the garden somewhere behind the main theatre. And I remember doing that there. And that for me was very special because it started me on a new career of doing one-man shows. So I can thank the RSC for that. Mm-hmm. I didn't really enjoy my time at the RSC, and I'm, you know, if I look back at it, I was a fool, a young fool, and thought I could do better. You know, I should have stuck with it and just done what other actors had done, which was carry a spear for a year and then gradually get a one-line part and then a two-line part. Yeah.
0: So where did you move on to then after the RSC?
1: I can't remember where I directly moved on to, but I worked in theatres all over the place. Cambridge Theatre Company, Oxford Playhouse, Greenwich Theatre, Ipswich. I mean, I just went all... In those days, you could do that. I don't think you can these days. But I mean, I just performed in theatres all the way around the country, playing everything that was going, and loved it, before then sort of graduating and doing a lot of worthless television, basically.
0: And how, tell us about the worthless television.
1: All of that stuff, Warship. I mean, Upstairs, Downstairs, fine. But most of it was sort of, I hardly dare mention the programs because there's some of them rather well known.
0: Oh, please do.
1: I tell you what I will tell you is the last two, because I became very ill at one point with a heart problem. And the last two productions I did on television were Heartbeat and A Touch of Frost. And then I had this, not a heart attack, but atrial fibrillation, which took me off out of the theatre for 2 years. I actually hemorrhaged on stage.
0: Oh, gosh.
1: Playing in a play somewhere in London, I can't remember where it was, and landed up in A&E. And then for the next 2 years was in and out of hospital. And that totally changed my career. So I can tell you about those two productions, but I did all the run-of-the-mill stuff.
2: And is there anything that you're working on at the moment? Are you performing? Are you writing?
1: I've been writing. I've written three books, none of which have got produced yet, but I'd love to get them produced. They all need a bit more editing. I've been running. My life has changed completely. I'm now land managing a small farm on Dartmoor. Mm. But last year, or very beginning of this year, I got asked to do my one-man show on the Life and Times. No, not the Life and Times, the Great Bill Brummel. I did do that. Shakespeare, Dreams of Power and Passion, which I'd first done in America. I'd been asked to play Hamlet in Houston. And a director had seen me there and said, would I do a Shakespeare show for the Knoxville World Theatre Festival? And I said, yes, I'd love to. And I did, and he paid me for rehearsing for a month. He gave me an apartment. He took me to Baltimore to his theatre. And that show then went to all sorts of extraordinary places, like the National Theatre in Sofia, in Bulgaria, to a little theatre in Paris called Le Soleil d'Or. And I performed it sort of all over America. I haven't performed it for years. And I knew that if I did it again, I wanted to do it in a cafe situation. I wanted it gradually. I'd been doing one-man shows in America for over 10 years. The first one was John's Gospel, which I'd learned by heart. And that took me to America, and it took me all over America. But then I every year did a new show, and one of them was Shakespeare. And the Shakespeare I absolutely love. I wish I'd spent my career doing Shakespeare now.
2: Yeah, and a one-man show with, or sitting with those Shakespeare characters, is going to be, it must be fun to do that yourself, to assume those characters.
1: I love doing it. Because I'd been doing one-man shows all over the place, gradually, because it's very frightening for an actor to be close to an audience with no protection, as it were, of a proscenium or lights that sort of blanket you off from the audience. But to be with an audience this close, as we are now, and just talk to them as though Shakespeare is common language, was frightening. But I absolutely love doing that.
2: And where can people see this one-man show, Paul?
1: You can see it at the Sacred Grounds, where I'll be doing it on April the 9th of next year. Mm-hmm. And then I'm just off today to go to Christchurch, Blackfriars, to talk with the vicar there about doing it at their cafe probably the following week, probably the Saturday of the following week. Mm. And, you know, if we get a good response, hopefully I'll be able to do, well, I will be able to, but hopefully Sacred Grounds will be able to host more performances.
2: Mm-hmm. Yeah, I think it's a wonderful crossover between what you were doing, your lunchtime performances.
1: Yes.
2: And your one-man shows there.
1: Yes.
2: And then to do sort of an evening show in a cafe in Soho.
1: It's come around full circle.
2: Yeah, just don't ask for a sandwich.
0: Well, guys, we are coming towards the end of our show this morning. Thank you to everybody. So, PC, anything else you'd like to mention?
3: I've had the recent pleasure of working with Dr. Park Stickney, who's a jazz harp player. That was making an album with him called Handcrafted Stories that's just been released. I got to work with fantastic musicians Rob Foster and Charlie Morton, as well as Park, on that. And it's a very lovely, organic, textured album. I do lots of work with Philip Jewson, who's my business partner in Yellow Boat Music. Phil's a fantastic musician. He's got a great history of writing arrangements for a number of luminaries. He wrote the arrangement for Say You Won't Let Go by James Arthur, which has had more than 3 billion streams on Spotify, which is amazing. He's recently been commissioned by ITV to do some stuff for I'm a Celebrity, Get Me Out of Here. I've been helping him with that. I can't say too much about it on air as it's not come out yet, but it's a very exciting project to be working on. Lastly, I just want to give a shout out to Jazz and the team at Dean Street Studios. It's a great studio. If you're an artist or know an artist who needs to record in a great studio, please look them up. They've been great to us. We've still got a room down there, still going into that basement all these years later.
4: It's fun. Still going.
0: Still going, still busy, and still on Dean Street. Fantastic. Well, listen, to thanks to all our guests today, to Paul Cartledge, to Paul Alexander, thanks to Matthew Ward.
2: Thank you so much,
0: Jason. We'll play out on one of Paul Alexander's other music choices, which is Throw the Rag and Tuba Skinny.

Good morning, Glory, everyone. How are we doing today? Welcome to Monday. Welcome to Morning Glory, and of course, welcome to Soho Radio. Yes, welcome. Welcome, welcome, welcome. That was a brand new record to me. Came out a couple of years ago on the Sofa record label. That was Sensuke Fujita Group with a tune called, what's it called? It's called Fukushima from the album of the same name. So there you go. That's our Kobo's track of the day because I like it so much. It's Morning Glory on Soho Radio.

You're listening to Morning Glory here on Soho Radio. That was Zach Thompson from his mini album Who Pays the Piper, or maybe it's just an EP, I don't know. Anyway, it's called Who Pays the Piper, and that tune was called If They Get to Hear My Song. Before that, on the Either Or record label, we had Ish and the Meantime with a track called Weak Man, available as a 7-inch single, I believe, and also on the old Bandcamp. Mule Grossman before that, from her The Light of the Mind album, with a tune called Ultimate Awareness. And before that, we had Sari with You Can't Go Back, from their latest album, brand new actually, new album, called Beneath the Spreading Tree. And before that, all those minutes ago, was Matthew Halsall with Water Street. It's Morning Glory here on Soho Radio. We've got a lovely mix for you now. It's the repeater mix that a friend of ours, Fritz, did. Maybe a couple of years ago, I think he did this. We may have repeated it last year. I don't recall. But anyway, it's a wonderful mix. And it starts off with something familiar. I'll see you on the other side.

You've been listening to Morning Glory here on Soho Radio on this Monday morning. Thank you to Fritz for that brilliant mix, originally broadcast a couple of years ago. Glad to get that out again and dust it down for you all. I'll be back tomorrow at 8 o'clock sharp. You look after yourselves, everyone. Be good and don't be bad.

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kicking off the show with McGee Rockman. This is Karim Bitar here on Soho Radio. I'm joined by the superstar Gareth in the studio as well. It is Monday morning here, and a lot of people compare McGee, or they say you can clearly hear like Sting, the Police in that music, and I don't deny it. Like McGee has that blend. It's almost like soft rock, 80s synth pop. It's like almost alternative R&B all meshed together. And I thought we'd do a little experiment here and play one of my favourite Sting songs of all time. This is Englishman in New York. You make your mind up.

me say something.

We've gone down a very interesting lane this morning here. That one, Tracy Chapman, Fast Car. I think when I played Englishman in New York, I've just almost dipped into a few of the classics here. This album is one of my all-time favourites, Fast Car, talking about a revolution. But this track here definitely does something to me. I've got a few memories in the past with this particular track here. It's just gone. 10:19, you're listening to Soho Radio. This next one from Foot Shooter.

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I hate to love you.

It's been a very calm show today. Arthur Franks right now, Weatherman. Before that, you had You Can Do It Baby featuring George Benson. For the regular listeners, you know that normally in the second hour I crank things up and take it dance music, but maybe it's a reflection of how calm I'm feeling today that we're just going to give you beautiful laid-back music the whole 2 hours.

Moses Boyd just before this beautiful track. I mean, if ever there was a track which does what it says on the tin, it is this one. This is called Butter. This is Boney M. And it's that good kind of butter, you know? It's that utterly butter.

the wonderful free jazz work there of Sahib Shihab, the cross-eyed cat. We've really had some fantastic names of tracks today. I think our favourite was Valdez off Crenshaw, but the cross-eyed cat is definitely a close second. I've been Karim Bitar. It's been another wonderful 2 hours here on Soho Radio. The reason why I'm outroing a little earlier than usual is we've got a 10-minute track coming up, which is an absolute beauty, but you are in extremely safe hands, as always, with Mr. Arjuna Oaks from 12 till 2. Make sure you stay tuned in, because if you thought the tunes on this show were good, you're about to be in for a very special surprise. And as my final act, I've got a bit of Eddie Harris and Les McCann. This next one is Set Us Free. I shall see you next Monday.

Good evening, I'm Pete Perfides, and well, you probably know you're listening to Soho Radio, don't you? So much truly wonderful music out at the moment, especially so at the moment, some really brilliant things out and in abundance. And I'm going to squeeze as much of it as I can in the next couple of hours, alongside a scattering of pre-loved gems by the likes of Naina Cherry, Linval Thompson, Tanita Tikaram, Professor Yaffle, Seamus Fogarty, Midlake, also got some got music by Blossom Deary, D'Angelo, Al Jarreau, The Clash, The Damned. Talking all over The Cure at the moment, and starting us off, that was Kernkraft 400 with the DJ Gaius mix of Zombie Nation, which is one of many brilliant cuts to be found on a very smart and fantastic four-disc anthology celebrating the electro clash scene of the 2000s, and it goes by the name of When the 2000s Clashed. There's a lot of musical drama on tonight's show in some of the selections you're going to hear, and perhaps none more so than the opening song that we've got for you in a second from a music maker called Lucas Frank, who goes by the name of Storefront Church, and his new album Ink and Oil is released on November the 14th. Now, if you're in London, you can go and see him in action at St Pancras Old Church on November the 10th. Which I should think would be a perfect venue for the atmosphere of songs such as the one you're about to hear, which is called The High Room.

Isn't that sublime? It's the brand new release from Radhika, a Glasgow three-piece fronted by Radhika Mira Dade on vocals and guitar. And she happens to be the daughter of Sushil Dade from the Super Dragons and Future Pilot, a.k.a. The song is called Starry Eyes. Also features Jerry Love, formerly of Teenage Fan Club, who records these days as Lightships. Now, Radhika are doing a couple of shows in Scotland next week, one with Immersion, who band featuring Colin Newman from Wire, and the other show is with The Chords, and these will be in Mono in Glasgow and Paisley Arts Centre. The song you heard, Starry Eyes, is being released on a 7-inch flexi disc on October the 31st via Bandcamp. Now, before we hear the next track, I have to issue a huge heartfelt thank you to Andy McKenzie for getting in touch with me to say I think you'd love this artist, and he clearly knows me well because I'm struggling to remember the last time I fell so hard for a new piece of music. He sent me a couple of links to a couple of songs actually, but both of which I'm obsessed by. So the artist is Italian. He's called Andrea Laszlo De Simone. It just so happens that he has a new album out this week as well. Later in the show I'll play you something from that. But let's set the scene with one or two. So these are one or two songs that were specially released by Andrea back in 2020 in the throes of lockdown. And lest there be any doubt that this is an artist who leans into the grand themes of this existence, let me give you a translation of some of the lyrics you're about to hear. These are my favourite lines. You'd better seize the time that's left before it stops burning inside your heart. Life is short and also tight, but your mind is a great seamstress who sews quickly in the time of a cigarette, which feels good to those cursed by the moon and who expect nothing from life, not perfection. They enjoy what they're owed because we die too quickly. You know it's best for you to pretend you don't know that the world is vertical and you're falling down along with your moral strength that fears growing old and forgetting how fast we change.

Well, wasn't that great? Linville Thompson with one of a series of sought-after tracks he recorded in the mid-70s with Bunny Lee, subsequently released in 2000 on the Blood and Fire anthology Ride on Dreadlocks, 1975-77. That was Cool Down Your Temper. Now I'd like to play a song. We're going to enter a little bit of a song suite. This starting with a track from a new anthology released on the American Kraft Recordings label, but very British in all other regards. It's a celebration of the Studio G label, which was a slightly less well-known contemporary of library music labels like KPM and De Wolf. And this is a really beautiful collection. It's a beautiful thing. It's called Dream a Dream, and its sleeve art is a wonderful original illustration by Ivan Minsloff, which complements the slightly trippy nature of some of the selections therein. Also contains extra liner notes from Bob Stanley. So this is from it. It's by Peter Nicholas, and it goes by the name of Pastoral Reflections.

Sometimes you don't have to go anywhere near your Google browser to know that the band you're hearing is from Liverpool, and, well, that's Professor Yaffle, a case in point, from their new album on the ever-brilliant Violette label. The album's called Everybody Wants to Dream, and the song was Come Fly With Me. Just 300 of those have been pressed on vinyl, so if you want to hold one in your hands, don't shilly-shally. Before that, you heard Brazilian pianist, composer and multi-instrumentalist Mauricio Fleury with a song you can find on his upcoming album, which is called Revoada. That's released via Altercat on December the 5th. Prior to that, you heard the B-side to the first single ever released by Soho Radio's very own Carwin Ellis, wearing his Colorama hat some 17 years ago now, Turnham Green, and that followed rather well from that library recording by Peter Nicholas, didn't it? I thought so. If there's one thing I've learned from a lifetime of record collecting, it's that it's always, always worth looking at the credits. And I find that's especially true of American soul and R&B and jazz funk albums from the 80s. Here's a case in point. I was in the Muswell Hill branch of Oxfam on Saturday. I picked up an Al Jarreau album released in 1986 called L is for Lover. And I was quite frankly amazed to learn that the title track of that record is written by two of the then lineup of Scritti Politti, Green Gartside and David Gamson. And really, once you know, you can't unhear it. This is Al Jarreau and L is for Lover, essentially a Scritti Politti song in all but name.

It's from Voodoo, the second album released by D'Angelo, who we tragically lost last week at the age of just 51. D'Angelo featuring DJ Premier with Devil's Pie. Now, here's an absolute beauty that came out on Friday on the Lost Map label. It's Seamus Fogarty's first new music in 3 years. It's a taster of an album coming down the pipes in 2026. Seamus is starting a short UK tour, which starts in Leeds this Wednesday, 22nd. So the song you're going to hear is called I Passed Your House. It came about when Seamus happened to be walking past the cottage in the west of Ireland where his friend, the musician and composer Conor Walsh, used to live. And the song is a reminiscence of the last time Seamus saw Conor before Conor died suddenly of a heart attack a few months later. Seamus adds that the song is also a love letter of sorts to the October bleakness of the Swinford countryside where I grew up.

occurs to me, listening to that one, now they've clearly cracked the sort of how to do a sort of great sort of dubby kind of reggae-ish song. They should have gone back after that and had a crack at Police and Thieves, sort of applying everything they'd learnt as a band in the couple of years between Police and Thieves and that song. That's my take for the evening anyway. The Clash and Bank Robber, of course. This is from Tanita Tikaram's gorgeous new album, Liar. I think it's her best yet. I'm a fan anyway, but I honestly think this is her most consummate work to date. And this track goes by the name of This Perfect Friend.

that's on an album I think really deserves a bit more attention than it seems to get. The album is called Man. It's by Nana Cherry, released back in 1996. It's also the record that has got 7 Seconds on it, which is obviously its best known track. It's also got Woman on it, which I think was just about got into the top 10. It's also got her fantastic version of Trouble Man. It's such a great record, just like no filler on it whatsoever. A really great record. Nana Cherry, that track was Hornbeam. The time is 7:20, and we're going to go further back in time now, all the way to 1970. This is Graham Collier music with song 1, open brackets, 7-4.

My timing was awry. You can find that on Songs for My Father. Graham Collier featuring Harry Beckett and Alan Skidmore, among others. The track was Song 174. Now, Midlake are back with their sixth album, A Bridge Too Far. It's released on November 7th. By the time they land here for a UK tour in February, you should be pretty familiar with gems like The Calling.

I know that's not the era of the Damned you're kind of supposed to like, but I do think that still sounds great. And if you didn't know any better, I think that sounds exactly like something Madness might have put out around that time, right? I mean, in a blind taste test, I think you could come away and say that that's Madness. But it's, of course, it's the Damned with Grimly Fiendish, a song which reached number 21 for them in 1986. This, on the other hand, is the Diamondettes from Miami with their only single released in 1970. But what an absolute classic, a deep soul classic. Don't be surprised.

Well, that's just glorious, isn't it? No two ways about it. It's the brand new release from Leeds quartet Tulpa, ahead of their debut album, which is coming out on the Skepwax label. The song is called Transfixed Gaze, and I'm told that the album arrives on November the 28th with a launch gig at the Lexington 2 days later, early in the evening that one, so check the Lexington website for specific timings, I would say. Now, I'm always interested to hear what former members of Whipping Boy are up to, and doubly so when it turns out that they're making music with former members of another great Dublin band from the 90s, Into Paradise. This, then, is Paul Page and Dave Long, who together are The Sentimental Tourists. And this is taken from their second release, which is a three-track EP called Living in Smoke Dreams, and it's called Under the Waves.

love that guitar, that sort of slightly hint of dissonance in an otherwise very catchy chorus is always going to sort of snare me in. So the Sentimental Tourist with Under the Waves. Just going to squeeze in two more songs, the first of which I'm proud to say is taken from one of two albums coming out by The Light at Time this Friday, released on, full disclosure of interest, on my label, Needle Mythology, but I'm only really releasing these because I'm somewhat of an obsessive fan, as anyone who's happened upon my writing over the years will know. So there's two albums. The first ever vinyl issue of the Lilac Times, beautiful, beautiful 1999 album, Looking for a Day in the Night. And there's, on the same day, a live album, which is coming out, taken a recording made at the Griffin Theatre in Hereford on Thursday, the 16th of August, 2007. I've seen The Light at Time many, many times over the years. I've never heard them sounding quite as brilliant as this

That's taken from the Light of Time's first ever official live album out this Friday on the Needle Mythology imprint. Burning Shed is probably your best stockist, although I think most discerning record shops have it if you care to go in person. Very important to also support bricks and mortar shops. Just got enough time to leave you with one more song from Andrea Laszlo De Simone. Only fair that we should play something from his new album, Una Lunghissima Ombra, which is out this week on the 42 label. I'm not sure if it's been released in this country, but if you go to his Bandcamp page, that's Andrea Laszlo De Simone, you can certainly buy it there because that's what I did. This is La Notte.

0: Jack Jagger, not sagging. 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

0: Yeah, man. Yeah. 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Anyway,
1: I'm the Zebra. And this is the way them started. Redder than red, colder than cold. 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Too much innocent youth have got dug in the hole.
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it a go down in a hole. True them no see God in a them soul. 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True them no see God in a them soul. Dead find them young, they never live till them old. Yeah, tell them say,

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My name's Lar. I'm going to be your mechanic for the next 2 hours. So join me as I try to locate the melodic and lyrical starter motor.

show, folks. Ain't Have a Cure. It's Cafe de Marriott. We Rimden to Sicola. Before that, Tiny Ruins. Bird in the Thyme. And the usual start of Nick Drake this morning. Riverman from the album Five Leaves Left. It's the Hangover Cure. Sunday. Big up to everyone listening live. As opposed to catch up. Happy New Year. Happy New Year, everybody, of course. And it's a bit wet today, but we're going to get through it with a perfect selection of songs that fix your Saturday night excesses, or non-excesses, as the Hangover Cure can be any kind of, not even a cure to be honest, can be an uprising, an uplifting. This is Jen Grant. Enjoy.

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Now you got the feeling you're great, 'cause we shared a few looks, and I made one mistake.

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Now you got a new friend I know, so I'm packing my things and I'm going to go.

Oh yes, Hangover Cure stuff. That was Any Guy by Melanie. Before that, Salty and Sweet John Smith and Jen Grant with Bombshell before that. Welcome to 2025 Hangover Cure. Hope you're having a wonderful time. I hope you're easing yourself into the year as easy and as chilled as you can. I had a massive documentary day yesterday. I did three documentaries. We did the Darts Kings, classic 80s Eric Bristow documentary, brilliant. The Superman after that, the Christopher Reeve story, Super / Man. I was crying all the way through it, pretty much. Amazing story. And then the Madonna documentary, or Sky, the new one, Documentary Olympics. That was me yesterday. This is us today.

It's Lump on the Hangover Cure. Animal. Great stuff. It's Lump's Laura Marling side projects. With Mike Lindsay from Tongue. Great album, actually. Saw the Green Man. Great gig. Great stuff. God, looking out the window, it looks like the sort of end of the world. Sort of Armageddon weather. That's okay, because we've got the audio version of the start of the world here to bring you into the light. 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All the catch-up shows, this one, or any other show on Soho Radio, go and check it out. This is The Hangover Cure, your audio hair of the dog.

Carole King, of course. Excuse me. The unmistakable voice of Carole King on The Hangover Cure, the bitter with the sweet. It's time for Vinyl Messy, I think. It's when we enjoy the ritual of putting on a vinyl. And it takes as long as it takes, because we're going to go and just put it on, as you put it on normally, without queuing anything up. Vinyl Messy, here we go. Take the vinyl, no, so take the inner sleeve out of the outer sleeve. Oh, here we go, come on. Come on, boy. Oh, here we go, yep, yeah, lovely. Take the vinyl out of the inner sleeve. Sounds lovely, doesn't it? You can watch this if you want on Mixcloud Live. Apparently it's on. Vinyl Messy is probably better to listen to. It's not very exciting to watch, really, but there you go. Take the vinyl out of the inner sleeve. Excuse me. Give the vinyl a bit of a clean, of course. If you find the right implications. Place the vinyl onto the turntable. Choose the correct RPM, revolutions per minute. 33 and a third in this case. And here we go. You might hear this track before because we're queuing it up, of course. But here we go. Vinyl Messy, Fairport Convention, featuring Sandy Denny. Who knows where the time goes? And, yeah, who really does know where the time goes? Here we go.

the place to be on the Hangover Cure. Saint Saviour and Badly Drawn Boy. It's time for Enjoy the Silence. Excuse me. It's where we turn up the mics a bit. If you haven't heard this bit before, I'm not going anywhere. We're just going to enjoy some silence. You can hear a bit of ambience in the background. And just have a bit of reflection. The total opposite of a normal radio section, where they want to fill the space with noise and content. We're going to do the opposite and just enjoy the silence. Here we go.

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If you don't know, get to know.

Soho Radio Hangover Cure. Can We Really Party Today by Jonathan Wilson. I hope you're having a wonderful start to the new year, everybody. The weather's a bit suspect today, but we can get away with that one. It's a Hangover Cure after all. You're in the right place. This is the show that fixes your Saturday night excesses through the medium of a beautiful song, the occasional red wine slash beer slash peppermint tea slash iced coffee with oat milk slash water slash air slash silence.

Nico Case, Katie Lang, Laura Veers, Greens of June. Thanks for joining me on today's show, folks. We've reached the end of the show. This has been The Hangover Cure. I've been Lar. Don't forget your keys, your hanky and your homework. This is the song that's going to get us skipping to back to wherever we're going to be skipping back to. You are now officially cured. Goodbye. Take care of each other.

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1: You are.
0: That was Stereo Lab and Fed Up With Your Job, which featured a little vocal from Eco Cherie of this parish.
1: Who we also played earlier.
0: Yeah, right at the beginning. We played a track from her great new record, Soft Centre, which is fantastic.
1: We played Luciferine, which is so beautiful. And yeah, we love Marie. She's amazing.
0: We also played a track from Sachiko Kaninobu, which I think I stole from the soundtrack of... have you watched that film about Tokyo toilets, the Jim Jarmusch film? I've just made that.
1: No, it's is it Perfect Day?
0: Yeah, Perfect Days. It's amazing. Yeah. Perfect Lives, Perfect Days.
1: Not done our research, but it's such a good film.
0: Drunk enough coffees. It's called Perfect Days, I think.
1: Yeah, I think so. It's amazing.
0: And that's where I nicked that song from. Nice. And we also had a track from the new Sasa album, which is out on Mexican Summer.
1: And very beautiful as well.
0: And a nice harpy number from Dorothy Ashby.
1: Yeah, that's a nice way to start the day.
0: Particularly if your brain is not switched on. Next we have a new one from the New Waves. This is called Whale Station.
2: This planet is blue. This planet is blue. Someone else lives here too. Someone's coming out the water. Horses that went back and grew fins like it was nothing.

This planet is blue. This planet is blue. Someone else lives here too. Pregnant planet. Ocean. Belly.

0: And that was Fireworks by Clementine Mash with Evelyn Gray.
1: How beautiful is that?
0: It's so good. It's such a bop.
1: Such a bop. We also played a couple of tracks from Carwyn Ellis and Rio 18. We played a track from the Daily Toll record, Profound Non-Event, which we've been playing a lot in the office.
0: I love that.
1: It's brilliant.
0: Did Jeff send it to us?
1: I've been listening to it because George has been playing it a lot, but maybe Jeff sent it.
0: I think Jeff sent it.
1: Maybe it was a chain of sending.
0: Well, I think it was a combination.
1: It's an office fave, for sure. We also had a track from the recent Kate Le Bon record, Queen of the World, obviously.
0: She's Queen of the World. We're going to go see her tonight.
1: We're going to see her at the Barbican.
0: Yeah.
1: I'm very excited. I'd also like to issue a correction, which is obviously that Perfect Days is not a Jim Jarmusch film, but in fact a Wim Wenders film.
0: It is.
1: Got my indie directors mixed up. / was testing you.
0: And yeah, it was. What have we got next? Next up, we have a Beastie Boys song,
1: but not as much of a vibe shift as you might be dreading.
0: It's like
1: it's a gentle Beastie Boys song.
0: Beastie Boys song.
1: This is Sub Rosa.

wake up, praying that a game's on. Maybe it's the running reps, maybe it's the Knicks. Maybe it's a rerun of an old TV show like Hawaii Five-O or Karate Flicks. Maybe if the phone rings, butterfly will take wings. Speaking on some cool things, fronting like I cope. Born under flat ground, now I'm chilling shaky ground. Reaching for Pacific Heights, Sunday is my rope.

0: That was Nikki, Private Glance.
1: It's really good. I really like it.
0: Like the Clementine Marsh record from earlier, that is out on Pro. Pro are putting out some really great stuff at the moment.
1: Smashing it.
2: Smashing it.
1: We had some new Amadou Mariam, Nakan.
0: Was that new?
1: Yeah.
0: Isn't Amadou deceased?
1: Yeah, I think Mariam has put it out.
0: Oh.
1: I'm pretty sure it's new. We had Yasmin Hamdan before that, who's a Lebanese singer who Jeff sent, has been playing in the office, and that whole album is amazing. We're going to go see her in February, and I'm really excited about it because it's, go and listen to the album now. Don't listen to this. Listen to the album.
0: No, do listen to this. Listen to the album after.
1: What else did we play? We played some Q-Tip and Diggable Planets with Pacifics.
0: And we had Samba Jean-Baptiste.
1: We had Samba Jean-Baptiste. And an Arthur Russell song as well.
0: And an Arthur Russell.
1: What have we got next up? We've got Sky Daddy. We've got a new Sky Daddy who actually has a show right after ours.
0: Yeah. He's in at 12.
1: Yeah.
0: Keep it locked, as they say.
1: We love Rashid, and this song is amazing. It's called Dreamcaster.

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0: That was PVA. And enough.
1: It was PVA.
0: Show's flown by today.
1: It really has.
0: Not long left at all. Thanks for listening. We'll be back in 4 weeks with our traditional sparkly December show.
1: Yeah, twinkly show from Token Girl DJs.
0: Stay tuned for Sky Daddy, who's up next. And we're going to leave you with a couple more tracks, including this brand new one from Joshua Edahan.
1: It's brand new. It came out today. Joshua has been touring with Baxter, and this is the next single from his forthcoming album. Hope you enjoy it.
0: See you later. Have a nice day.
1: Bye.
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0: ザラビー音奏法ラジオ。
1: You know, sometimes you feel like you just want to get away from it all. Do something different. So come on with us. Let's slip out and slip away.

Soho Radio. How we doing it? Zara B. With you for show number 12. And we kicked it off with the Tramps. The track was called Our Thought. Followed it with something new from Fly Anakin, former guest of this show. Damn, I was thinking he really needs to take a breath. Sounds like one continuous bar. Is that what they call it? Alright, coming up on today's show. It's Christmas, but if you know me, you know I'm just always Grinch mode. Ever since I saw my mum and not Santa put that cookie and milk by the fireplace. I'm not too tough on the Xmas tunes, but I do have a very special Christmas treat by way of my special guest today. I've been trying to interview this man for many a year and I finally made it happen. He is really one of my favourite musicians, I can say that with chest. Mr. Robert Glasper will be hanging out with me a little bit later on. Can't quite believe it myself. But it's a really good chat. Make sure you stick around for that one. Plus, come on, you know how we do. Got a whole big bag of great, big Santa sack, should I say, of great tunes. Here's what you can expect. Really love this beat. Yo OG coming up. So Burgundy. And Michael Urbaniak is going to be taking us to the park.

Dickadelli. I just made that sound very naughty. But right now, come on, it's only right we kick it off with my special guest. Let's kick it off with some Glass, but Zara B.

from 2011, a Bossa Electrica sampling Roy Ayres' Everybody Loves the Sunshine. Is that the most sampled song of all time? Don't know, I think it's up there. And I just discovered this one recently. I was out with this guy, talking to this guy, and he was just chatting at me. Then this song started playing in the background. I could just feel myself zoning out of what he was saying and zoning into this beautiful track. How is that possible? The music won over this guy. You can't be beat by a song, come on. Hold tight to Nick Bam, who was spinning this at the time. Before that, Robert Glasper, Why We Speak from Black Radio 3. Very proud to say he is my very special guest today, so make sure you keep it locked for that. I want to play, though, right now, some Junior Mafia. This is the type of song that you can only listen to in winter weather with your Timberlands strapped on tight. It's just got that feel to it.

In a good way, obviously. Luther Vandross, Don't You Know That? Something I didn't know was the life of Luther. I didn't know about it. When we hear the music, it feels so rich, so beautiful. His life was full of twists and turns and ups and downs. It's always the way with some of the best artists and musicians, right? I watched some low-budget YouTube documentary of Luther Vandross, the ones where the narrator is an AI voice and the picture quality is truly horrendous, but I stayed watching till the end because it was just so interesting. I need to make a proper Luther doc on him, I think. Forget all these dream girls, Beyonce, Whitney Houston docs. I think I've seen about 7 Whitney Houston documentaries. Give Luther a chance, man.

Something brand new from Yo OG and Buddy Not Bud is called So Burgundy. Sampling Jaheim, Beauty and a Thug, one of my favourites from that album. Zara B on Soho, remember you can hit me up, _ ZAHRAB on IG. If you're gonna hit me up, come correct. Don't send me any awkward messages asking me to check out your music or the artist you're A&Ring. I mean, it's usually always bad. And then I have to send an awkward message trying to be honest and nice at the same time. Okay, talking of honesty, let's play some old Kendrick right now. Because let's be really real right now, the new Kendrick. Yeah, not the one, not feeling it, in my opinion. Let me know if you think differently. This one, Opposites Attract. This one is yes.

loves me. She says she loves me, so she clings to me, even when I want to be left alone. But she's beautiful. Like sometimes when I have things on my mind, she's the perfect person to listen. And she only gives advice, she says, when I give her a cue. She says she loves me. Like when I wake up

Who did it better? Renee and Angelo or Jay-Z? I think Renee and Angelo's gotta take the win. Zara B is Soho Radio, saying it again in case you didn't hear it the first 296 times. Robert Glasper will be my very special guest, joining me for a very cool little chat. Probably up there with one of the nicest, funniest, most down-to-earth musicians I've met to date. And I've met a few, I'm blessed to say. Linked him at his hotel a couple weeks back. He had coffee, I had peppermint tea. We sipped, we chopped it up, as the kids say. Yeah, he's a dude. And when you ask him a question, he gives you a thorough answer. None of this, yeah, it's my new single. Yeah, it's cool. It's cool in that. Yeah, yeah, yeah. All right, to take us there, let's do two in a row, kicking off with some Robert himself, followed by a little bit of Erica. This one, Letter to Hermione. What can we do? Is this one of my favourite Glasper tunes? I think so. Black Milk, Jewels on the remix, and Bilal, his bestie, on the feature.

0: My next guest has the piano key to my heart. He is a five-time Grammy Award-winning pianist, producer, collaborator, who makes music like Cocktails, mixing jazz, hip-hop, gospel, neo-soul to create a sound that is pretty much intoxicating to me. He's just dropped a couple new projects, including something Santa would be very proud of. I'm humbled and I'm truly honoured to be joined by Mr. Robert Glasper.
1: Yay!
0: Finally made it happen!
1: We did it!
0: Fresh off the heels of your London show yesterday at Coco. I was there, front row.
1: Word. Awesome.
0: How'd you think it went?
1: It was great. I haven't been to Coco in like 10 years.
0: Oh.
1: So I was there, before I guess it burned down or something, or it caught on fire.
0: Really? I didn't even know that.
1: Oh, it caught on fire and then they had to like rebuild it or something. Like they remodeled the whole thing. So I haven't played there probably in almost 10 years. Yeah, so that was good to come back to it, you know what I mean?
0: And
1: play there. Yeah, it's a very cool venue.
0: It's a nice venue. I feel like it's got that, it's intimate, but also houses a lot of people.
1: Intimate, houses a lot of people. It's classy, yet not too posh. You know what I mean?
0: Like, yeah.
1: It gives you all the things.
0: Now, just before we hit record, Robert, I was like, is he going to remember me?
1: Yeah.
0: And he did.
1: Yes.
0: We met a couple years ago for those that
1: actually,
0: don't know.
1: We met twice? Okay, so I feel like we met twice. Tell me if I'm wrong, but I know we met after a gig that I did, and it was like a speakeasy. It was a speakeasy inside the place. I forget, it was right before COVID. Literally right before COVID, because I played that place.
0: In London.
1: In London.
0: Are you sure it's not some other brown girl that looks like me?
1: That has a radio show? Possibly. But I thought we met then, and then we met at BBC, right?
0: Yeah, we definitely
1: BBC
0: met
1: Radio
0: then.
1: For sure.
0: Yeah, and I was completely starstruck, by the way. I was trying to hold it down.
1: Oh, really?
0: And I asked you for a picture, obviously, because I'm a big fan.
1: Yeah.
0: Went home, showed my mom and dad, and they were like, God, he's really tall, and you're really small next to each other. And is it true you were going to use that tallness to be, is it a basketball player?
1: I thought I was going to be a basketball player. So what happened was I actually auditioned for the high school for the performing arts in Houston.
0: Yeah.
1: That's like an arts high school where you go to, you know, study music, study the arts. I auditioned in ninth grade, but I was so enamored with basketball that I got into the arts high school, but I said, no. I don't want to go. I'm going to go to this other school to play basketball.
0: Yeah.
1: That's how much I love basketball. I went to the other school, played basketball for 1 year, and I barely ever played. They put me on a bench. I was terrible. I wasn't good.
0: Oh.
1: But that's why I always say you have to discover what your passion is versus your gift. Mm. Because your passion is not always your gift. It's not always what you're good at. You know, your gift is what's given to you by God, by the higher powers. That's what's given to you. That's the thing you do the best naturally without work. Mm. You know what I mean?
0: Yeah.
1: And then you work on it, and then you get much better at your gift. Your passion is something you love to do, but that doesn't mean you're good at it. And some people confuse the two. And in their life, they go on and go on and get older and older, thinking that their passion, because they love to do it, that's what they're supposed to
0: do. It's going to pay off quite literally.
1: Right. But... And sometimes you're 50 years old, and you realize, damn it, I've been doing the wrong thing.
0: Yeah.
1: I've been doing the wrong thing this whole time. So that was one of those things. So I'm glad I realized early that I suck at basketball and that I had a gift for the piano.
0: Yeah.
1: Once I tapped into the piano, I started late. I started playing piano. I was like 11, 12.
0: Because your mom is it classically?
1: No, my mom was a gospel musician, singer.
0: Okay.
1: And she also sang R&B music, and you know, she did a lot of gigging at night in different clubs and stuff.
0: So she sang
1: enough to accompany, played enough piano to accompany herself. But we always had a piano in the house. And I would just tap on it here and there. It wasn't a thing for me, you know what I mean? Mm. And then once I did tap into it, I got good fast. Most people that are at my level of playing started when they were two. All piano players start when they're like one.
0: Yeah,
1: you know what I mean?
0: Yeah.
1: Like, that's a thing.
0: In the womb, almost.
1: Yeah, exactly.
0: Yeah.
1: Exactly. So I thank God that I was able to get that wake-up call early, because a lot of people go through high school, they go through college, thinking that their passion is their gift, and it's not the same. Some people are one in one. Some people, it's both the same for them. Luckily, their passion is their gift.
0: Yeah.
1: Like, now I realize that pretty much in ninth and 10th grade, that's when I realized, oh, I love playing the piano. And then I got a passion for it. So then it's like, okay, my passion, my gift, are meeting at the same meeting point.
0: Meeting of the worlds,
1: therefore,
0: yeah.
1: You get, that can breed success. You know what I mean?
0: Hence. Mr. Robert Glasper. And then obviously the rest is history, and you know, basic boys and girls will be quick to class you as just a jazz musician. Do you ever get the jazz police telling you off for being too futuristic or not jazz enough?
1: Of course, I got that immediately. This is why I knew I was going to get some jazz police things. You know, people coming at me the wrong ways with different things. That's why. Yeah. That's why it was very important for me to put out acoustic piano trio jazz records first, before I ventured into the black radio stuff. Because I could have did black radio in 2005.
0: Yeah, that was a smart move because you wanted to show and prove, like.
1: Exactly,
0: because
1: the jazz police can only say so much now.
0: Yeah.
1: Because if I would have started off with black radio first and then did my jazz records,
0: exactly,
1: it doesn't work that way.
0: Yeah.
1: It's never in the history of jazz has it worked to where you can be in another genre of music and then come into the jazz genre and actually be accepted in a real way, in a real way. It's a bit easier for singers. Mm. You know, you see some pop singers that come in the jazz world and do a jazz album, and it's standards. You
0: know? And it kind of works. But
1: for Christmas or something, But you never see a musician coming from another world into the jazz world, and the actual jazz world accepts them. That's not a thing. You know what I mean? So, and because I'm a brown person, you know what I mean? They quickly want to call you a hip hop player, or he plays R&B, or you know what I mean? They don't want to give you that. Yeah. Even though that's our music, you know what I mean? It jazz is our music,
0: but exactly.
1: They quickly don't want to, you know, make me a part of it. So I put those first few records out on purpose. Like, okay, it's all documented now. Now you can't say anything. So when I move on, everything's here. It's documented. You know what I mean? And that was literally on purpose. That's why we love Herbie too. You know, that's why we love Miles, because they've already put their stamp on the traditional jazz world. So then Herbie can move on and do Headhunters and do all these other things he wants to do. Because
0: he's already shown and proved.
1: Same with Miles. Yeah. Same with Miles. You know what I'm saying? It's like, it's literally like, you know, you're alive. You want to move with the music. You want to move with the world. You know what I mean? And you want to move with the influence. You know, Charlie Parker wasn't reflecting 80 years before him. Miles Davis was reflecting 80 years before
0: him.
1: Yeah,
0: that's so true.
1: Coltrane was, everybody was in the time. They were playing new things. It wasn't old. So why is it that now the jazz police are like, what are you doing? You know what I mean? You're supposed to be doing this. You can't do this. Like, what are you talking about?
0: Yeah.
1: The actual tradition of jazz is that I'm doing what I'm doing now because it's reflecting the times that we live in. Mm. You know what I mean?
0: Smart man, Robert.
1: You know?
0: And you've met on your journey and worked with some of the very best through directing, composing, collaborating. Who's been one of your standouts, would you say? Ooh. Because I know you've worked with my favorites, man. So it's hard to.
1: Who out of your favorites? I could tell you who my favorite is out of your favorite.
0: Wow, God. Erica, Bilal, who I've spoken to on this show.
1: Yeah. Oh, you have Bilal on here?
0: Yeah.
1: Awesome. Awesome.
0: Yeah, he's such a dude.
1: I'll tell you now, Bilal's my favorite.
0: Yeah? Because you guys grew up together, right?
1: We grew
0: right?
1: up together. Yeah. We met in New York, first day of college. In 1997 in New York City, and they put all the freshmen in a room and they call you up by name, by your score when you auditioned early or whatever. Mm. They call you up, kind of, they put all the top people in one thing. So me and Bilal were the top people, and they called us on stage together to play a song. And we didn't know each other at all. We just met on stage. Boop, boop. So I was like, I always say we never left the stage. You know what I mean?
0: Yeah.
1: And we started collaborating immediately. We became best friends like immediately, and just, he's the most important, really like one of the most important pieces to my musical journey. You know what I mean? Because through him, we were writing songs and doing all these things. We started his demo at my school in the practice room. Like we wrote When Will You Call from his first record in my dorm room.
0: What?
1: You know, we wrote All That I Am in the school practice room. We wrote like so many of those songs. I lived those songs with him. Like we literally just, I was there for all of it. I wrote some of them. It was part of my life. And then we would take the Greyhound bus to Philadelphia. It's like an hour and a half.
0: Yeah.
1: And we would go to the Black Lily, where the whole Neo Soul movement was starting in like 97, 98. And they used to do a jam session there in Philly at this place called the Black Lily every week. Me and Bilal would go on the bus and go there. And that's where I met Questlove and Common and, you know, the Jill Scotts, I remember meeting Jasmine Sullivan. She was like, she might have been like 14 or something. Damn. In the club, singing, killing, smashing, you know. So that whole thing, that whole world, I was introduced to that through Bilal, you know what I'm saying? Because he's from Philly, you know, so.
0: Amazing.
1: Yeah.
0: Well, we're going to be talking a bit more about connections in a little bit, but I think we should break for a bit of a song. Want to play something from the new project, Code Derivation. I quite liked the, because I know it's like you're doing the jazz thing in the first bit, and then you're kind of doing a bit of a hip hop thing, but with the producers on
1: yeah,
0: the side.
1: Yeah, so it was
0: right?
1: My way of doing like hip hop meets jazz.
0: Yeah.
1: You know, and it's in a cool way because I live in both worlds, so it's like, I want to do the jazz too, but I want some of my favorite hip hop producers to flip it.
0: Yeah.
1: Like, and put them on one album, you know.
0: So what's your favorite?
1: It might be Say Less.
0: Okay.
1: Not because I'm biased, because my son flipped the beat. You know, my son flipped the beat on that one. But
0: your son's, is he 4?
1: Riley Glasper, he's 15.
0: 15 now, okay, yeah.
1: Yeah, he's 15.
0: Is he taking off to you in the kind of...
1: I mean, he's doing his own thing. I mean, yeah. I'm a music person, so he has it in his blood, definitely for me, for sure. But his mom comes from a musical family as well, so between the two of us, he didn't have a choice, you know what I mean? But I would say, Say Less, because that was also the first tune I wrote for this project. What's your favorite?
0: I think I need to give it a few more plays, but I quite like Wake Up.
1: You know what's funny? I woke up this morning to this message from Rhapsody.
0: I saw that on your story.
1: She said, starting my day,
0: yeah.
1: That was literally this morning.
0: Okay, so which one should we pick?
1: Let's do yours.
0: No, let's do yours, because for Robert and Riley.
1: Okay,
0: yeah?
1: Cool.
0: Okay, let's get into it. Say Less on Soho Radio from Robert Glasper, as selected by the man himself.
1: Oh, yeah.

0: Say Less, as selected by Robert Glasper, and I'm so, so fortunate to be sitting with the man himself right now. Robert, when I was little, I really wanted to play the piano as well.
1: Yeah.
0: Went to a piano lesson with this lady who wasn't very nice, and she said to me, "Your hands are too small, so I think you should pick another instrument to play."
1: Are you serious?
0: Yeah. So then it kind of put me off, and then I ended up playing violin for a little bit, and I didn't even enjoy it. Piano was what I wanted to play.
1: You see your hand?
0: Little
1: it's adorable,
0: hands.
1: But it still doesn't matter. It doesn't matter. You know why? My favorite piano player of all time has the smallest hands I've ever seen.
0: Yeah?
1: Herbie.
0: Oh, really?
1: Herbie's hands are tiny.
0: Wow.
1: It doesn't sound like it, though. It does not sound like it at all.
0: Yeah.
1: But that's also why he developed a certain style of playing, because his hands are small. He had to get around a certain way. And because of him having to get around a certain way, it developed the style.
0: Yeah.
1: You know, his sound, you know what I mean?
0: It's yeah. all about that.
1: Absolutely.
0: And I, my question off the back of that is, how do you kind of encourage people that want to do what you do and not discourage people like this lady did to me?
1: Yeah, you never discourage anyone, because so many people have transcended the whatever they wanted to do because of a handicap or because of something that people feel wouldn't be the best for whatever they're doing.
0: Yeah.
1: You know what I mean?
0: Yeah.
1: And so many people have made history and transcended that stuff. Like even just being a woman and going into a job that is predominantly a male sport. This is the male sport. You know what I mean? Even just what you're doing right now has been a male sport for the longest time, and women are still trying to break into it, which is probably why we wanted to do this interview for you. You know what I mean? Like, because I understand the struggle it can be, you know?
0: Yeah.
1: And so, no, y'all have it off top, just being a woman. It's like, okay, being a woman, I'm not supposed to do this, I'm not supposed to do this, I'm not supposed to do this. And people are trying to push you down, and you have to push through. That's kind of that's kind of me being a black man. You know what I mean?
0: Yeah,
1: in the world,
0: same
1: kind of thing. Yeah. So we're used to that. So being a black man and you being a woman and a brown woman, on top of that, we're used to having to push through.
0: When a lot
1: of times for other people, it's easy. So, you know, that's my natural, My natural inkling is to be like, no, you can still do it. You just gotta figure it out. You know what I mean?
0: So you've encouraged me now. You're gonna give me my first piano lesson.
1: I got you.
0: Okay, thanks, Robert. You're known for your musical talents, obviously, but what I really like about you is your character. Mm-hmm. The fact that you've kind of even been cool enough to give me this interview, like, it says a lot about you. And I just wondered, do you think being cool is key to kind of being big in this game? Does it help? Does it hinder? What do you think?
1: It could be both.
0: Yeah?
1: It could be both. So there's two sides to it. I know people, and I know people who are in both. I know people who are very cool, but they're so cool that people take them for granted and run over them. Mm. People take their kindness for weakness, you know? Then there are people who are not cool at all, but somehow, and that, when you're not cool, that can burn a lot of bridges.
0: Yeah.
1: People don't want to be around you. People don't want to mess with you. They get turned off by you. You know what I mean? So I think it's a both. I think it's because my career is based off relationships. You know what I mean? A lot of my stuff is just relationships. That's how I'm able to make black radio. I can't afford those people. You know what I mean? Like, it would kill my budget. It's more than my budget to get all those people on their black radio album.
0: Yeah.
1: You know what I mean?
0: Yeah.
1: But they like me because I'm personable and they like my personality. And it's like, it's a part of, it's like my personality plus my music. You know what I mean? Plus the level of my music. I think that I've worked hard enough to where people respect me at a certain level. And like, yo, he's the highest level of what he does. And they respect that. But at the same time, you know, I'm a person. I'm a cool person. You know, Herbie told me a long time ago, I never forgot it. He told me, always remember, you're a person first, you're a musician second. What you do is second.
0: Yeah.
1: Who you are is first. You're a person first. You can lose your gift at any moment. You know what I mean? And then what do you have? You just have you. You know what I mean? So I've always thought it's important to just be like that. And I didn't need that lesson from him, because I'm just always like that anyway. You know, I got that.
0: Yeah.
1: My personality is from my mom.
0: I was just going to say.
1: And my dad.
0: Yeah.
1: You know what I mean? My whole family's like that. They're just like, always just the same. So I've been the same. There have been people that have come to my shows that I haven't seen since third grade. I'll never forget it. Maybe last year I did a show, and after my show, this lady called me. She got to the front of the stage. She's like, Robert. And normally, that's normal at the show. And I'll wave, and I'll keep walking.
0: Yeah,
1: she said, I went to Lantern Lane Elementary. I said, what? And I ran over to her.
0: Way back.
1: I ran over there, and she said a few more things. And I was like, oh, my. And I remembered her name. I remembered her everything.
0: Wow.
1: And I was like, you got to be. She was like, I'm so proud of you. She's like, you haven't changed one bit. You're the same person. I watch you on IG. I watch all your interviews. You're like, you haven't changed since third grade. And I literally haven't. You know, I don't have a persona where I'm on stage. I'm this character. Now when I'm off stage, I'm like this.
0: I could see that. Even yesterday at the show, you were getting down, dancing.
1: I didn't know that my video guy did that. He put the thing.
0: Yeah, on the big screen.
1: He was just like, when you get a minute, just watch. And I was like, uh-oh.
0: And then you saw the stories of everyone posting it. Yeah.
1: Absolutely.
0: Yeah, but I love that. And, you know, it's testament to you. Like, you've got that merge of having character and the skills.
1: Yeah.
0: So,
1: yeah,
0: big up to you. You talked a little bit about Black Radio just now. That's become your kind of calling card. And I know you've described it as a bit of a middle finger to those that try and put you in a box, right?
1: Yeah.
0: Who else do you think is doing that in the game, past and present?
1: Past, Thelonious Monk.
0: Yeah.
1: Miles, Herbie. To me, those are the top three of the middle finger game. Because, and I say that because sometimes when you can only do one thing, you have no choice but to do that thing you know how to do, and that's it.
0: Yeah.
1: And so you're not really giving a middle finger necessarily. You're kind of just doing you, and it's not against anything else. You're not changing what you do and be like, I want to do this now.
0: Yeah.
1: Fuck you, because I want to do this now.
0: Yeah.
1: You're only doing that because that's all you got. You know what I mean? But people like Herbie. People like Miles Davis, people like Monk had more. You know what I mean?
0: Robert, Christmas is around the corner. My question is, are you going to be sending Chris Brown a Christmas card this year?
1: Chris Brown, Christmas.
0: If you know, you know.
1: If you know, you know. You know what's funny? He just had a moment. I'm not mad at his moment. You know what I mean?
0: Can you summarize the moment just for those that don't know?
1: Was that last year? That was not this year. That was last year.
0: Yeah.
1: When Black Radio 3 won R&B Album of the Year. The people I was against was Mary J. Blige, Chris Brown, Lucky Day, and PJ Morton, who easily any one of them could have won it. Mm. They're all amazing. They're all great. Any one of them could have won it. And Chris Brown. Right, he was in the category, right? Did I say that? I'm not sure if I said it. He's super talented. But anyway, so when I won, all of a sudden, I didn't have my phone on me. But the moment I won, a few minutes later, Chris Brown tweets out, who the fuck is Robert Glasper? And everybody went crazy. And the internet went crazy. An hour later, I'm in the televised portion sitting down. And everybody's like, yo, that's crazy. I'm like, thank you. I'm thinking they're just saying, oh, you won.
0: Because of the Grammy.
1: Because of the Grammy. But they're like, no, bro. They're like, you're trending. You're number five trending on Grammy night in the world. Like, you're trending.
0: Wow.
1: I was like, really? They're like, you hear about Chris Brown? I was like, no. So I had to get my phone from my assistant.
0: And you didn't have your phone because of your...
1: I didn't have my phone because of my tuxedo pants.
0: Trousers. Yeah.
1: My tuxedo, I didn't try them on before because I thought they were going to fit because they were from last year. I'm a very big believer in, hey, if I won the year before, I'll wear the same pants again.
0: I love that, though.
1: Because it's like, oh, good luck, whatever. I didn't realize that I lost weight. So they were too big.
0: Yeah.
1: The morning of. So we put like paper clips. I mean, what do you call
0: safety
1: it?
0: Pins.
1: Safety pins.
0: Yeah.
1: But when I won, I jumped up, boom, and they... So as I'm running to the stage for the Grammy, my pants are falling down, literally. I'm holding them up. The first thing I say when I do my speech is, my pants are falling down. So my phone was in my pants, but it became too heavy, you know, because I didn't have the... So I gave my phone to my assistant. I was like, keep the phone. I'll get it for me at the end of the night.
0: Yeah.
1: So anyway, fast forward. I get my phone. I see a million texts from everybody. Oh my God, Chris Brown went crazy. And he tweeted like two or three things. And so that was the thing. He was mad. He was upset that I won, but he didn't know who I was. He was like, am I going to have
0: to... But he should have Googled before. coming out with that tweet.
1: Absolutely. He should have asked the people on his team, because I know some of his band members and his dancers at the time lived next door to me. Literally,
0: what?
1: Chris Brown's dancers, two of them, there were a couple, lived next door to me at the time. The couple were packing up like 2 or 3 days before the Grammys, and I saw them outside. They were like, good luck on the Grammys, Robert, you know, and they went on tour with Chris Brown. So when that happened, I'm sure they were like, yo, you know.
0: Yeah.
1: And then now we moved away from them, so we haven't even seen them since then. But that was an interesting time. But I would love to still work with Chris Brown. I think he's great.
0: Is he gonna get a card though? Christmas card?
1: I don't send out Christmas cards, but I do wish him the best. He's nominated this year too.
0: You're cool though now.
1: Yeah,
0: right?
1: Yeah.
0: Okay. That's the main thing. And what does a man that has everything want for Christmas? What do you want? What do you want Santa to bring you?
1: Rest, a break.
0: Yeah?
1: I just need a break. That's all I need.
0: Well, hopefully Santa can grant that for you.
1: Absolutely. Absolutely.
0: Robert, they say never meet your heroes, but I am so, so happy that I did.
1: Thank you so much for giving me this opportunity. For sure.
0: I'll forever be grateful.
1: For sure.
0: Shall we end with something from your Christmas project?
1: Absolutely.
0: I quite like Joy to the World.
1: Let's do it. Joy to the World with Alex Isley.
0: Let's get into it.
1: For sure.
0: Thank you and Merry Christmas, Robert.
1: Thank you so much, for sure.

like I said before, Christmas tunes not really my bag, but this one, yeah, it kind of works. And that's not me being biased, because Robert Glasper was my very special guest. It is indeed him underneath us, featuring Alex Isley, their version of Joy to the World. And before that, my chat with the man himself. Wow, thank you very much, Robert. I feel blessed. Thank you for chatting with me. Make sure you go check out the album in December. This is taken from. And then whilst you're there, just keep scrolling. You're just in for a treat, man. Just tune on tune on tune, and so much to go through. It's exactly what I did whilst I was preparing for the interview. All right, let's keep it moving with the music. This one came up on Shuffle. I wouldn't ordinarily play James Blake, Travis Scott, or Metro Boomin on this show, but this is actually just very fire. It's called Mile High. Loud up, loud up, the

Probably sit around and cook some soups and eat bread and desserts and just get all fat and sassy.

0: from Michael Ebaniak.
1: Fresh air.
0: Notably sampled by Madlib, and then Tyler the Creator as well, I think, did a little rap thing over the top of it. Saw a throwback video of 14-year-old Tyler the Creator dancing in a talent competition and subsequently winning. And winning at life, really. I too have taken part in a couple dance competitions, one of which I didn't win like Tyler. In fact, I got disqualified from, for apparently being too provocative. And by provocative, because I asked for specific feedback, they said showing too much midriff. I don't know, that sounds more like a case of judges sipping too much hateration to me. But life isn't always fair, eh?

come back in. Soulful Real underneath us. Not just about that bait candy tune, candy rain track, you know. This one is called, yeah, I don't know, taken from the Candy Rain album. I think I prefer this one more. And before that, we did a little bit of Mind Design, Yalaba. Zara B is Soho Radio. I went for my yearly eye check the other day. And people are scared of the dentist, but let me tell you, I am more scared of the optician. In particularly one part of the eye test, which is called the pressure check. If you know, you know, but if you don't, they get you to rest your chin on a chin rest and at random fire a puff of air into your eyeball. Sounds pretty tame, but when they do it, it just, yeah, every single time makes my palms sweat, my heart race. And the worst part is because I'm so nervous, whenever they fire the puff, I automatically blink, so they end up having to do the damn test about 7 times. I don't like it, and neither do my poor eyes. Alright, let's do this one from Tom Scott.

you're not a Robert Glasper fan, then I don't know for you. And I don't know for you if this is the show for you. So I have played about 7 Robert tunes, and of course we had him on the show earlier on. This one, Let Me In, with Mick Jenkins on the feature. Zara B on Soho, Christmas Soon Come and all that, and for many it's all about family get-togethers. And the older I get, gotta say this, the more I appreciate the individual characters of my family. Kind of get to know them beyond their auntie and uncle titles. You know, you get to know them as people. I like that. Special big up to Uncle Frank for his effortless style and rare charity shop finds. And big up to Auntie Jubes for always just telling it how it is, raw, no holding back. Gotta love them. All right, let's keep it moving. This one, Lexa Gates, new from her, is called The Earth, It Works in Funny Ways.

Yes, really good. Thandi and Tuli. Dikeledi. Had to play it in full to show off its full beauty. Before that, we did something new from Lexi Gates. Zara B, you're listening to Soho on this Saturday afternoon. Or if you're on the listen back, I see you. Alright, I was invited to a bit of a Christmas shindig the other night. Thank you, Ninja Tune, for the invite. A couple bands played that I had never heard of. Just trying to think. One of them was called F Fuckers. I could swear on this show. Who were actually pretty good. Not really my bag, but I could appreciate. But the real reason why I went was because none other than Yukimi of Little Dragon was headlining the party. I just went into full geek mode. I've been a Little Dragon fan since day. And she's just started doing a solo thing. So she was just testing out her new music to all us music industry heads. And she's just got it. Whatever it is, she's got that kind of star presence, and I dig her, and I digged her outfit too. Big up to Yukimi. Let's play this one. It's new from her and Earth Gang. It's called Deep Blue.

0: serve them, should I rob?
1: I don't know.
0: You know the plug.
1: What?
0: Always give me problems.
1: Check them down, Maxo.
0: Should I serve them, should I rob?
1: Should you what?
0: Pop his top.
1: Boom.
0: My dupla, I'm in got it, yo.
1: Pop, pop, bang, boom.
0: Should I serve them, should I rob?

0: told me.
1: What?
0: Max, up, you a heathen.
1: Bitch, you bad.
0: On the corner.
1: What?
0: Crippin' with them demons, yo.
1: Kareem.
0: Triple double.
1: What?
0: Never double teaming.
1: Hey. 2-3.
0: Broccoli lettuce.
1: What?
0: Trapping like a vegan.
1: Dang.
0: I call a plug.
1: Hello.
0: But he don't wanna pick up.
1: Pick up, bitch.
0: I'm not a bug.
1: Nah.
0: Bitch, I'm trying to pick up.
1: Real.
0: Stash of drugs in the F-150 pickup.
1: Yeah.
0: Hey. Sipping mud.
1: Yeah.
0: Bitch, I got the hiccups.
1: Pick up.
0: Watch me make a play from my tub like I rev run.

0: shut up.
1: All right, that's about it, ladies and gents. Underneath us, Greedo and Maxo Cream with the plug. Big up to Joe, producer Joe in the studio, digging this one. Big up to you guys for rocking with me if you're still here. Appreciate it. Big up to Robert Glasper, none other than for being my very special guest today.
2: Pop his top, my dupla, I man got it, yo. Should I serve or should I rob?
1: Now I told you, I wasn't gonna play any Christmas tunes, but found a way around it. My heart has warmed a little bit, and I found this random interlude from My Design and Ali. They did a little rap vacation EP project thing, and I just liked it. So here we go. Merry Christmas, and I'm gonna see you on the other side, 2025 and all that. Peace and love. Merry Christmas.
3: 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It's Christmas time. 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We're giving out toys.

0: Making it rain.
1: Hold on, let's talk about that. Let's talk about all these ass gangsters. Now, I don't understand how the so-called gangster rappers, they can make it rain in the club with these nasty ass banging ass hoes, but they can't come and give to the motherfucking community. Stop throwing that motherfucking money away to these nasty ass hoes and get some of these kids that need something, you know what I'm saying? It's like, you can say they got all this money, I don't see them in the hood. Like, I hear all these niggas rapping that shit on their records. I don't rap all that shit on my records. You see where I'm at. I don't see these niggas in the hood. I hear them talking hood shit. I don't see them in the hood. And I'm in the hood. Where y'all at? Where y'all at?

0: Casca do Olho, written by Kiko Dinucci and released on his latest album, Medusa, last month on Selo Risco. This track features Gustavo Infante and Pode Ser Desligado. Before Kiko, Howl, written and recorded by May Semones, this is the title track and first single from her upcoming second album, to be released in January on Verve Records. Before May, Sabença e Dendê, written by Índio da Cuíca and Manu da Cuíca, and recorded by Índio da Cuíca on his second album, Zing Zing, released a month ago on QTV Selo, also known as QTV Label. Before Índio da Cuíca, Cinderela, written by Felipe Nunes and Lucas Chiramizo, and released by Caco Concha as a double single with Noite no Bente, a couple of weeks ago on Cavaca Records. Right before, Bem Bom, written by Tozé Brito, Antônio Apinho, and Pedro Brito. This single was released in 1982 by Doce. And opening the show, Um Mais Um, written and recorded by Ana Lua Caiano. This is the second single from her second album, coming out in a month from now, Devagar Que a Vida é Curta, on Glitter Beat Records. I am Pedro Montenegro, and this is Barquino on Soho Radio. Thanks for listening. And on tonight's show, we have a very special guest. We've got the great Marta Sofia, all the way from Portugal. She was in Rio last week, played a beautiful gig at Audio Rebel on Friday with João Margato on guitar, and she stopped by Guano Studio for a chat and a few live songs. And we're gonna listen to her session a bit later, cause now I'm gonna highlight an amazing album that just came out a week ago, Faísca, the debut solo album from Gaé. This is an independent release and is available on all streaming platforms, and Gaé sent us some words about it. So we're gonna listen now to Gaé talking about Faísca, followed by a couple of songs from it, Estrago and Pé de Valsa, both written by Gaé. Many thanks to Gaé for sending us these words.
1: Hi everyone, how are you? First of all, it's such a pleasure to be here and to be invited to introduce myself and my music here at Barquino. My name is Gaé. I'm a Brazilian singer, songwriter, and instrumentalist from São Paulo. I've been writing songs and making music since I was very, very young, and I've been really part of São Paulo's independent music scene since 2018. My music, as you can imagine, is very influenced by Brazilian popular music, but especially by Tropicália, and by artists like Maria Bethânia, Elis Regina, Marina Lima, Arthur Verocai, and so many others. I released a few singles over the years, but I've always dreamed of making an album, you know, something that could really introduce me as an artist. And now I finally did it. My debut album is called Faísca. For me, Faísca is about the beginning of something, the little spark that can grow into something much bigger. The album has 8 original songs, all written by me, and was produced by Biel Basile and Cessa, together with some amazing musicians from Brazil's independent music scene. We recorded the album live in the studio, with everyone playing together directly onto tape. That was a very conscious choice, especially at a time when technology and AI are becoming such a big part of music. I just really wanted to focus on the human side of the recordings. Being in the same room, listening to each other, reacting at the moment, and keeping the little imperfections that make a recording feel alive. And I think that's really what the album is about. The power of capturing a moment in time, embracing imperfection, and the energy of people making music together live in the studio. I'm very happy to share this album with the world, and I hope you enjoy it. Thank you very much.

0: And these were a couple of tunes from Gaye's debut solo album, Faísca, released independently a week ago. Many thanks again to Gaye. And now I'm gonna highlight another fantastic album that came out last month on Loco Records, another debut solo album, Nega Ninja, from the impressive Ana Karina Sebastião. She also sent us some words about the album, so we're gonna listen to her now, followed by a couple of tunes from it. Conselho para Minha Amiga Negra and Ensandeceu, both written by Ana Karina Sebastião. Many thanks to Ana, and the album Nega Ninja is available on all streaming platforms. And right after Ana Karina Sebastião with Nega Ninja, we've got the great Marta Sofia in session here with us, all the way from Portugal.
1: Hey guys, what's up? How you doing? This is Ana Karina Sebastião. I'm from São Paulo, Brazil. I'm a bass player, singer, songwriter, and producer. And I'm really excited to share my first album with you. It's called Nega Ninja. I've spent a lot of years playing bass for many artists, doing shows, doing TV shows, but I've always had my own music, my own compositions. So this album is really sharing with people my very particular universe. Nega Ninja comes from the idea that how women are always doing so much, working, creating, taking care of people, and needing to be strong the whole time. I made an album to feel free, to enjoy, to love, to laugh, to use the imagination to understand about the issues we go through during the life, to remember to be patient and calm down sometimes, to inspire other women to be independent, to be a nega ninja. This album brings together a lot of different rhythms that surrounded me since I was a kid. A lot of Brazilian music, all the black music, samba, soul, R&B, jazz, and I also like to use a lot of Brazilian percussion. I also have really special guests, including Rincon Sapiencia, Lucas Silveira from the band Fresno, which I also play bass. We have Sara Drums, we have Michael Pipoquinha. So yeah, I'm really happy to have this album out in the world. And I hope you guys can feel all the energy I put it on it. I'm sending all the love from Brazil. And thank you so much for having me on Soho Radio. Bye.

0: In the studio now, I am joined by the great Marta Sofia, all the way from Portugal. Marta, thank you so much for being here.
1: Thank you for the invite.
0: It's a joy. Can we open the session with a couple of songs from you?
1: Yeah, of course.
0: Thank you.
1: Now I'm going to play my first song, Preto e Branco, Black and White.

So my next song is called Tá Tudo Bem. It's something we say in Portuguese to basically gaslight ourselves in times of trouble, to say that everything is fine.

0: beautiful.
1: Thank you.
0: Thank you so much. You played Preto e Branco and...
1: Tá Tudo Bem.
0: Tá Tudo Bem. And we're going to talk more about the songs. But here on the show, I start asking the guests, what are your first recollections of music? And how did music get into your life?
1: Whew. So this one is a bit difficult for me to answer, because ever since I can remember, I've been playing music, some sort of it, at least. I started very young with piano classes. I was like 6 years old, I wasn't even a person, but it really got into me, and then I joined some groups in my hometown, and I just kept doing that. So music was something that was very natural to me since a very young age, so it's just something normal and natural for me to do.
0: Do you come from a music family?
1: No, not at all. I think my parents... They come from a small town also, and my...
0: Which one?
1: Olhalvo, in Alenquer, next to Lisboa.
0: Okay, you're part of the Banda Filarmónica.
1: Yes, exactly. So my hometown has this very big cultural association, very connected to music, and even though my parents are not musicians, they are very connected to the association, and they just signed me up very early. So it's also something that's very some sort of a community. For me, music is community.
0: So they chose to put you in piano classes, or did you ask for it?
1: Well, I think I asked. I was like a little kid. Oh, I want to play the piano, please.
0: And do you remember why? What was so fascinating about it?
1: Well, I remember they got me this little toy. That was like a piano, and I just got like something. I think it was like for Elise, like by ear. And my parents were like, whoa. And then I just sort of enjoyed it. And I asked them to try it. And then, well, I'm here now. So I think it was a very cool pathway.
0: And what do you remember of in terms of songs and music that you would listen to at the time?
1: So when I was very little, I would listen to lots of classical music, because I had a classical education of music, but also a lot of old Portuguese music. I remember, and today is still one of my idols, Doce, which was the first girls group in
0: Bem
1: Portugal.
0: Bom.
1: Yeah, Bem Bom, right after the dictatorship. So it was... The music was very good, but also all of the political meaning of like women starting to express themselves, to doing music, doing shows. So it's very important to me, and I listen to them from a very young age. Also Rui Veloso a lot. And now mostly jazz, R&B, but I like to say that I listen to a lot of different stuff.
0: But jazz and R&B, like Portuguese or... From
1: also Portuguese, but I really enjoy the classics. What can you say?
0: And was Fado a big thing for you?
1: I feel like a very bad Portuguese, but I listened to it, I enjoyed it a lot, but it wasn't one of my inspirations. I wasn't very connected to it.
0: And from the piano, you also started playing the oboe?
1: Yes, the oboe.
0: The
1: oboe. I think it's oboe in English. We call it oboe. In Portuguese.
0: Oboe the fish.
1: That's a joke we do a lot, actually.
0: Yeah.
1: Do you know the Peter and the Wolf?
0: Yeah.
1: It's the duck.
0: Okay.
1: Yeah. And also the swan from the Swan Lake. So everything connected to ducks is an oboe playing.
0: All right. That's one of my first music memories.
1: Really?
0: Peter and the Wolf, the Disney movie.
1: Yeah, yeah, yeah. And it shows the instruments that play each character.
0: Yeah.
1: Yeah.
0: I loved that. And why did you go into the oboe?
1: Well, it's story time. Actually, when I was very, very little, my piano teacher was late for my class one of these days. And he was like, oh, sorry for me being late. I was having lunch with a friend of mine. He plays the oboe. It's a very difficult instrument. I was like 6 years old. Okay. And then a couple years later, I started playing the piano in my hometown, really, like in the association. And I remember the director from the band asking me, oh, you play the piano, but would you like to join the marching band to play like a woodwind instrument, the clarinet, the oboe? And I was like, oh, oboe. I've heard this somewhere. So yeah, maybe the oboe. I didn't even know what it was. But I just went to it, and I think it was like a calling, because I really like it. And I have this thing in which I think that the instrument chooses the player. And I think it chose me, because I am really like my instrument.
0: You mentioned a band. So did you used to have a band practice, or play more by yourself when you were playing the piano and the oboe at that age?
1: Well, I started by playing the piano a lot by myself, and then I joined the band around like 11 years old, so like 12, 13 years ago, and that's when I started actually playing like with more people, at band practice and everything. And it was really something that changed a lot, because I used to like practice at my own time, and then you have to like keep up with everything else that's going on. I think that was like also a huge thing for me. Also listening to more music, being aware of like who's playing what and all of the motives and the surroundings.
0: And then you started exploring some other instruments, like you're self-taught on the guitar?
1: Yeah. So I really enjoyed the piano and the oboe, but I think, well, I was a teenager, and every teenager wants to play the guitar. And I cried a lot to my parents for them to buy me a guitar. And then I just watched some YouTube videos on it, and I started playing like some covers and everything. It was really like something for myself, until like very recently, like playing my own songs live. It was something that I kept a lot to myself, because I was self-taught, and I was kind of insecure about it, but...
0: About the guitar.
1: Yeah. But with time, I think that you can practice also your confidence.
0: So when you decided to start with the guitar, was there any kind of change that you said everybody wanted to play the guitar, everybody wants to? So was there someone, like any musician that you would look up to that inspired
1: that? Well... It was around when I started to listen to, oh my God, this is so cliche, but it was around the time when I started to listen to a lot of actually British musicians. Like I was actually introduced by the Beatles. So my mom used to have like this Beatles CD, and I used to listen to it a lot of different stuff. And also, I mean, of course, I used to listen to more recent stuff at the time, Arctic Monkeys and everything. So I think it was something that pushed me more to contemporary music, because since I had such a classical musical education, I was more focused on that, to listen that and to practice that. So it was a time in which I turned more into contemporary stuff.
0: And how about your singing?
1: I always like to sing, but I think I've always been an instrumentist. So I've played the piano, then I paused it for some time when I went to college, and I couldn't just bring a whole piano to a room in Lisbon. And I mean, I've played the oboe and in the band, in the orchestra, so I've always been an instrumentist, but I've always enjoyed singing. But recently it came to a point in which, I mean, I have so many ideas on my mind, so many things that I want to write about, writing songs, writing music, writing lyrics, writing my feelings, that also I thought, okay, if I want to do this, maybe it would be interesting to explore this other side. So I signed up for singing classes, also like the whole jazz thing that I'm doing right now. I signed up for the singing classes, and I started to explore my voice a little bit, and I think I had some thought before that, like, oh, singing classes, I mean, it's singing, what really can you do? But the truth is that it really was the thing that recently changed me so much, and the way that I look at myself and the way that I that I feel myself and my own body, because it's not something that you pick up and you play. It's something that it's inside you, something that you need to feel and to release above all. So it was very nice. I feel like, and sorry, I feel like I'm changing the topic.
0: No, go for it.
1: But I feel like all of these different experiences, like starting on the piano, then going to the marching band, then going to the orchestra, then having singing classes, this is so different, one thing from another. And these are all the things that I feel like I'm picking up different fruits from a tree, and I'm collecting them all to have like these experiences and this life and these things that I'm stacking up and that I'm living and that I'm feeling. So it's very nice to have like a lot of things and to try a lot of different things.
0: So you've been doing those jazz and singing classes at the New Music School in Lisbon.
1: Yes, yes, exactly. Yes. Also João Morgado, who's playing with me in the concert here in Rio de Janeiro. He's also there with me playing the guitar, and it's been very nice. It's a very different way to do music.
0: How did you and João Morgado meet?
1: Well, actually, we met through João Neves. They've been friends since forever, I think. And João was one of the first friends of him that I met. And like, we've been friends for like 8-7 years. And it's been amazing. The first time I met him, I was like, I'm going to be best friends with this guy. And it wasn't so straight away, but we're so close now, and it's such a great friendship.
0: So you've met just like around 1 year after you moved to Lisbon.
1: Yeah.
0: And
1: actually,
0: why did you move to Lisbon?
1: Well, I lived in a village, like 1 hour, 2 hours away from Lisbon. I know in Brazil 1 hour is not that much to drive, but at the time, I mean, and I couldn't get my driver's license yet, so...
0: Yeah, you were like 15 or something.
1: I was 16, yeah.
0: 16.
1: And I mean, new life, new university, new friends, and I just wanted to jump straight into it. And since I moved it, I mean, I love my hometown, but I just turned into a city girl. I love Lisbon. I love the city. I love the city life. I love meeting new people, having stuff to do all of the time. It's very nice.
0: And was Lisbon a city you were used to go while still living in Olhão?
1: Yeah, one or two times. I think I had this big idea of moving to the capital, to a big city. You know, when you're a teenager, you kind of idealize this things. So I think at the time it was a dream coming true, moving to a big city and living alone and being a grown up.
0: And how is it to be living there now with the Brazilians taking over?
1: No, they can come. They're great. I love Brazilian people. They're so joyful. They're never sad. And even when they're sad, and you can see that in their music, even in the sad Brazilian music, even when they're sad, it's the most beautiful thing in the world.
0: Very happy sadness.
1: Yeah, I think we are a sadder people than Brazilians, and we should learn something from you.
0: Yeah, fados.
1: It's very sad.
0: How is the Brazilian influence on, maybe personally on you? Is there any? Not just in the country,
1: I mean,
0: but...
1: Yeah, I don't think, not yet. I don't think I'm yet able to put any of that in my music, but I will get there sometime in my life, I hope, because I really love Bossa Nova. Also, in my hometown, we have this really big carnival, and we listen to a lot of Brazilian sambas. So a lot of Marchinhas de Carnaval have been a part of my childhood soundtrack since forever. And also, I feel like, I don't know, I really enjoy Brazilian music in general. I can be listening to Bossa Nova, I can be listening to funk. I think we're going to a Roda de Samba right after this. So I feel like everything is good. And above all, I feel like it's the happiness and the joy that it gives me. So
0: nice. So when did you start writing your own songs?
1: I started writing, I think, 4 or 5 years ago, maybe 4 years ago. At the time, I didn't really take it seriously.
0: Your own songs?
1: Yeah.
0: So did you feel a need to start writing then? Because just before that, around 5-6 years ago, you were posting on YouTube, you singing some
1: covers. I see you did your homework. Yeah, exactly. I mean, it was COVID and I was closed at home. I had to move back in. Yeah, and it was difficult. I feel like it was difficult to a lot of people. I was living alone in Lisbon for three years now, and then I had to move back in, not see my friends. Mental health was not very nice. I was finishing my bachelor's degree. Very strange time of my life. And I thought, well, since I'm just going to be stuck at home all the time, maybe I can start recording some YouTube covers. I downloaded like some FL Studio software, like, and I bought a really awful microphone from the internet that just started recording. And I think that was the time in which I started thinking about the stuff that I wrote. Of course, it was like just drafts, but it was important to look at it and to think, okay, but maybe I can keep these ideas and I can actually write something, because you can just do stuff. I think it was the first time doing the YouTube videos that I really thought, I can just do stuff. Why am I waiting for something or not taking myself seriously? Maybe I can take myself seriously and really do something of my own.
0: And being a musician, did you take part in any bands before going solo? I mean, bands like more...
1: contemporary.
0: Yeah, not like just a Philharmonic or something like that.
1: Well, actually, no. No. So I've only been doing classical stuff and just recording stuff. Actually, I've played the oboe for a song of a friend of mine. But it wasn't really, it was just a studio thing, not really a band thing. And actually when I started and when I recorded Preto e Branco, I wasn't even doing the jazz course yet. So I just talked to this guy that I kind of knew. I was like, okay, I know that you like to record some stuff, so if you could help me. And really it was my first experience ever doing some new modern music.
0: How did it feel?
1: It was weird at first, but I feel like it's really nice. And it's even nicer being able to play live, much more than the studio for me. I love playing live, and it's really looking at your musicians or the people that you have in front of you and connecting with them.
0: And you mentioned Preto e Branco.
1: Yeah.
0: That's the first single you released. It came out last year.
1: Yeah, exactly.
0: Was that the first song you wrote?
1: It's not the first song I wrote, but it's the first song that I took until the end.
0: That you felt it was,
1: yeah,
0: it was, yeah, ready.
1: I had a lot of ideas and some lyrics here, some lyrics over there, but I wasn't really able to put them together. And even Preto e Branco is something very simple. It's always the same chords and everything. But it was more of a exercise for me. So, okay, I want to do this. I have to get at least one song right. And now it's great, because even though I feel like I'm kind of distant to Preto e Branco, it was really the starting point. It made me grow so much.
0: That song came out last year.
1: Last year, yeah.
0: But were you already playing solo before putting it out? Or you just started performing
1: solo?
0: No.
1: I put it out, and then like a couple months after, I started playing solo. So I've never did anything like that. I mean, of course, sometimes at some more... small parties, like, oh, play one song, please. I would do that, but never my own songs. So it was really a first time.
0: So what did you used to play?
1: Well, I used to play some covers. Sometimes people would come out to me and say, oh, I'd like for you to play this specific song, because I feel like it's all right with the setting that we're doing. More of that. And then even that, I think it was very punctual, like one or two times ever.
0: And the covers on YouTube are kind of diverse as well. Like you've played Sting and you had Arctic Monkeys and Akon, Lana Del Rey.
1: Yeah.
0: And even Tribalistas here from Brazil.
1: Yeah.
0: And Toranja.
1: Yeah.
0: From Portugal.
1: Yeah.
0: How is and how was the scene in Lisbon of you going out and seeing local bands, not just listening to foreign ones, but in more contemporary music?
1: Yeah, I think that's a huge thing going on in Lisbon right now. Not only in Lisbon, but also in other parts of the country. I feel like there are so many new things coming up, you know, and it's great because you see people really doing stuff and trying out stuff. And Portugal has always been some kind of centered country. Like a lot of stuff happening in Lisbon, not really on any other place. But now you have a lot of indie festivals with small bands, small artists, emerging artists, and like next to the mountains, really far away from the capital, from the big cities. And that is very nice because, of course, you have a lot of stuff in Lisbon, and it's very nice because you have shows, I would say, almost every day of the week. And a lot of events, a lot of people coming together, bands coming together to organize these events, but also in the rest of the country. I feel like there's this decentralization of indie music and indie shows that is very nice for young people mostly.
0: So where do you fit? Do you feel like part of a scene now?
1: Well, I wouldn't say not yet, but soon. Maybe when my album comes out, I will be more into it. But I wouldn't say that I'm disappointed with the amount of shows that I've done. I've played in Lisbon 2 times. It was very, very nice. With band also. So it was really nice in a very cool place, Fábrica de Braços de Prata. I don't know if you know it.
0: I've been there once.
1: It's very nice. But also I've been playing in around Lisbon, back in my hometown, solo, only me, also with band. So I wouldn't say that I'm disappointed with like having 2 released songs, and I've played like 10 or 15 shows the last year only. So it's very nice. Also coming here to Brazil is a dream that I'm not even I'm not even believing it yet.
0: Yeah, how'd that happen? Why are you here?
1: Because I'm gonna be very honest, because I feel like I have to be very transparent also with my philosophy of doing stuff. The reason I'm here is because a friend of mine got married here in Brazil, and I have this thing of like get stuff. I have to go there and get stuff. And when we all bought the tickets to come here to marry our friend, to see our friend get married, I thought it would be so cool. I mean, I'm going to be in Brazil for almost 2 weeks. We speak the same language. It would be so cool if I make this happen, if I'm able to show my music there, to show my music to Brazilian people, to talk to Brazilian people. So if I'm there, I should at least try and do it. And I was really managing expectations because I know I'm not a huge artist in Portugal. I have 2 released songs, so I knew my odds. But I feel like you need to be a little bit crazy to get things done. And I have that inside me. So I started talking to some people, asking, so where's the indie scene in Rio de Janeiro? Where do people play? Where do small artists play? And I talked to some people, and I ended up talking to Audio Rebel. And they were so nice to me. They were really interesting. Yeah, we listened to you. It would be nice to have you. I booked my show very easily. And I felt like I was still in Portugal just talking to them. And I already felt so welcomed in this country. So it was very, very nice. And at the same time, it was such a pleasure to feel like, oh, I was able to do this. I believed, I went there, and I did that. And for me, that's great, because I feel like if I believe enough and if I try enough, I can get my things done and I can get my dreams done. So that's great for me.
0: And that's great for us too. It's great you're here. The show is being pre-recorded, this show, so it's being broadcast on a Monday, and you played last Friday, so I don't know how it was, but I'm sure it was amazing. You on keys and voice, and João Margato on guitar.
1: Exactly.
0: Amazing. Is there anything from the contemporary Brazilian music you listen to and you enjoy?
1: Yeah, a lot of things. I listen to a lot of old things, like Caetano Veloso. All of the Bossa Nova stars, actually. Also, we listen to them a lot on the jazz classes, so it helps. And it's really nice. Also, a lot of older sambas, like Trem das Onze and everything, I really love. It's such simple music, but it says so much. So that really amazes me. How can something so simple be so complex at the same time? And, of course, some modern stuff like Gilson's or Julia Mestre. Julia Mestre was in Portugal, actually, and we all got to see her live.
0: How was it?
1: Very nice. Very nice. Great show.
0: Nice. I still haven't seen her solo. I saw her with Bala Desejo, but not solo.
1: Yeah. Her solo is perfect.
0: I really like her stuff. Your recording, or is it done?
1: It's
0: debut
1: almost,
0: solo
1: yeah,
0: album?
1: Yeah, it's almost done. We're still finishing some things. I mean, it's taking some time. I think we've working on it for 1 year now. But of course, once again, I feel like one of the things that I'm learning so much about this whole thing is managing my expectations and be okay with a lot of stuff. Because, okay, let's be honest, I have a job, 9-to-5 job, more or less. And sometimes...
0: What do you do?
1: I'm a researcher in biochemistry. I'm doing my PhD.
0: Wow.
1: So sometimes things are not done so quickly as you were expecting it. But overall, it's been great. I've been meeting with a lot of people. Also, things taking time allows you to think more about stuff. And sometimes you think that you want it some way. And you listen and you listen and you actually, instead of a guitar solo, you want to put a saxophone solo. So that's also good, like all the brainstorming. Of course, you need to know when to end it because it's an unfinished thing forever. So you need to know when it's done for yourself.
0: Are you on production as well?
1: Yeah, like because you can always make it better. And you can always add more stuff or take out more stuff. So you also need to know, like, this is it. I need to move on to the next thing. But it's going great overall. And it's a nice learning experience. And I'm very happy with the results that I already have. So that's good. I'm really proud of it.
0: And how was the process of gathering those songs to fit in the album and to get the band together?
1: Well, it was some stuff that I wrote when I was going through a lot of changes in my life. So I was finishing my master's. I was waiting for being approved for my funding for the research. I had to get a job. I was starting to become an adult. Also, I really wanted to go out and travel and everything. So I was like, am I a grown-up or am I a teenager in a grown-up skin? And there was really a lot of songs about getting to know myself and exploring myself, my relationships to other people, to others, my relationship with the world itself, with the state of the world for young people or new technologies, and this mostly this new thing of being connected all the time and needing a break and comparing yourself and. So it was a lot of changing process of my life that inspired me to write all of these songs. So I wrote 6 songs, and actually I wrote 7, but in the process of choosing it, I thought that the 7th one was not really fit to go into all of this vibe of like a coming of age, adulthood type of thing. But yeah, it was mostly that.
0: So the six songs one.
1: Yeah. And one of them you will hear in the end of the program.
0: Thank you. And when is it supposed to come out?
1: Well, we will release one more single until the end of the year, and the album will be out in the beginning of 2027.
0: Well, looking forward to it. So, Sofia, thank you so much.
1: Thank you for the invite, really. I'm so glad to be here.
0: Anything you would like to add?
1: Well, I feel like I'm just sitting with this feeling of feeling very happy to be here now with you guys and with the invite. And something that I forgot to add a couple questions ago. I've been a performer all my life, so I've only performed live music in small recitals or in band concerts or orchestra concerts. So I'm really used to the feeling of rehearsing, getting to the stage, getting in all of the character and playing and feeling and being in the moment, like doing a mistake, but going over it and doing your thing. So I feel like for me, music, I mean, of course I love having recorded music, but for me, that's more of a portfolio for me to show people like, oh, I have these songs if you'd like to listen to them. So if you'd like for me to play them live, because what I really like is to play live music. I really like to, of course, I have my recordings and they are what they are. But I like to, for example, play with only two more people and do a different arrangement, or play with five more people and do a different arrangement. And above everything, for me, music is connecting to people, not only connecting to the musicians that are playing with me, but also with the public, and looking them in the eyes and saying like, oh, they are doing this. And so, for so many times I've just like singing the songs and moving on. Then I see people singing the chorus. Okay, one more time. And this is great, really great. So now doing all of this and getting your invitation to come to your show and playing here, it's really the culmination of something. And it's great, because for me, music is this. It's us talking and us connecting. So thank you very much. My heart is very full to be here.
0: Well, thank you so much. It's a joy to have you. Thanks to Yuri for having us here at Guano Studio. Just one more. Being used to be a part of such big bands as a musician, what did that teach you as a solo performer, having to be there in the front with, yeah, sometimes one or two or a small bands beside you?
1: That's a very interesting question. I think that above everything, I just really try to take that feeling, playing with a lot of people, with me always. And it was a great training for playing solo, because when you play live so many times, even with a big group, you get to build your confidence, but also be very protected, because you have tons of musicians playing right by your side and you're not that exposed. So what I feel when I go even solo is more like you've done this millions of times. It's the same thing. You just need to get there and play. So I think it was a very protected way of building my stage confidence.
0: Amazing. Well, thank you so much.
1: Thank you.
0: Marta Sofia here in session. Can we finish this with a couple more tunes from you?
1: Of course. It'll be a pleasure.
0: Thank you.
1: So the next song that I'm going to play is not yet on the new album that it's upcoming, but it's a song that I wrote last summer, and it's called Azul, Blue, and it's more of a folk song, so I hope you like it.

So I'm going to play my last song, which is the first single of my upcoming first album. It's called Fica Mais Um Pouco, and it's a love song that means stay a little longer for new beginnings and new love stories.

0: So Mysterious, written and recorded by Liana Flores. This came out a month ago on her EP, And So It Goes. And before Liana, Eu Sei No Que Errei, Mas Não Quero Admitir, written by Júlio Santa Cecília and recorded by him as Dindinha. This came out last week on his album Medo de Gente on Celoc Records. Before Dindinha, Não Havia Paz para o Alquimista, written by Andrew Romero and Lena Quadros, and released last month by Tem Mas Acabou, featuring Brita. And right after our session with Marta Sofia, Vagabundos, written and recorded by Francisco Fontes for his album Cosmopolita, released a couple of years ago on Laid Down Recordings, and featuring Marta Sofia on the oboe on this song. And now I'm gonna highlight another excellent album released last month, Azucrim, by Marina Mole. This is her second solo album. The first one was more like a bunch of demos, really great ones, and this feels more like a proper finished album. So Marina Mole sent us some words about it that we're gonna listen to now, followed by a couple of tunes from it. Fúria Leve, written by Marina Mole, and Coração Remendado, written by Marina Mole and Cleozinho. Many thanks to Marina Mole, and her album Azucrim is available on all streaming platforms.
1: Hello, Barquino listeners. This is Marina Mole. I am talking to you from Brazil. I just released an album called Azucrim. Azucrim is an angel that I invented because this is a conceptual album. And this angel needs to come down to earth to live as a human, to experience human emotions. And this album is very surrealistic, psychedelic, and very inspired by poetry. And it sounds like a lost artifact because it was recorded on reel-to-reel tape. It's analog. There is no overdubs on this album. All the instrumentals you hear, it's the band playing together. So I hope you like it. If you are into garage rock, no wave, punk rock, psychedelic rock, you're maybe gonna like it. So you're gonna listen to it here on Soho Radio. See you!

And these were a couple of songs from Marina Mori's album Azucrin, released independently last month and available on all streaming platforms. Many thanks again to Marina Mori for sending us those words. We are almost out of time and I have to wrap the show. I gotta say that I'm very disappointed and worried about the future of Brazil right now with the results of yesterday's voting. We've got so much to give and so much to live, but half the country is choosing the other way. So in 3 weeks from now, we'll know what's the final choice, if it's to give and to live, or if it's the actual final choice. Let's see how it goes. I can only hope for the best. And before I go, I'm gonna leave you with Karina Ziviani, that unfortunately left us so soon. I chose one song from her debut solo album, Amor Inventado, from 14 years ago. We're gonna listen now to Update, written and recorded by Karina Ziviani. I am Pedro Montenegro, and this is Barquino. Thanks for listening, and I hope to be back in a couple of weeks. Take care.

How are we doing? From the contemporary Ethio Jazz duo Xena, comprised of producer, keyboardist and synth player Johan Kabedi from Kokoroko, and bassist producer Menelik. This is My Love Your Love from the forthcoming EP, which is out in March on Brownswood. Really looking forward to hearing more from this project. And at the top of the show, the legendary Compass Point All-Stars with Peanut Butter from 1981. Rest in peace, Sly Dunbar. Sad, sad news just through today. More from the inimitable force that was Sly and Robbie later in the show. The Rhythm Twins, pioneers, innovators. Such a huge legacy. This is the Toilet Transmission. As always, I'm live here with you tonight. Thanks for joining me, and thanks to everyone here at Soho Radio. Tons to get through, so keep it locked. And if you want to get in touch, whack Flawed Capri in your search engine and you'll find it.

So that was Felicia and Leah. The Andrew dub mix of Elise. And this is Damn Slow. This one's called Rebuild.

0: people getting together, having a good time, enjoying themselves, and getting away from the everyday problems of life. What do you think it is?
1: I think it's all about the rhythm and the love. And the rhythm and the love.
2: This is the place.
1: And the

0: people getting together, having a good time, enjoying themselves, and getting away from everyday problems of life.
1: Who do you think it is?
2: I think it's all about the rhythm and the love, and what you can do with the rhythm and the love and the rhythm and the love.

sounds of KOG. This is the Captain Planet remix. His track, Shida. Before this, Moody Man, I Got Work Part 3. We had Serious Intention, You Don't Know, the special remix before that. And that brand new one from Joshua Idahen. This is The Place from the forthcoming LP. If you've just joined me, this is the Twilight Transmission Show here on Soho Radio. It's good to have your ears. This next one, we're going way back to the 70s with this. Sister Irene O'Connor with Fire. Luke 12 to 49.

So this is iZem with 6 AM. Before this, Barry Reynolds with Sly and Robbie on the rhythm section. Till the Doctor Gets Back.

some more tracks later on featuring Sly and Robbie. Sad, sad news. To hear Sly Dunbar has sadly left us. News just in today.

With his rhythm twin, Robbie Shakespeare, he's left a huge legacy. I've picked a few of my favourite tracks to play towards the end of the show.